0: but only one way, and that is to surrender our lives and give them completely to God's control. So if you prayed along with Dr. Jeffress a moment ago to ask Jesus to be the Lord of your life, this is truly the most important decision you will ever make. 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Also, we'd love to have you come and visit us in person soon. 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

0: Welcome to the Criswell Hour, presenting classic messages from the W. Ray Criswell Sermon Library, a collection of sermons preached by Dr. Criswell during his 50-year ministry at First Baptist Church of Dallas. 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Today, how could God die for me? The sermon is from February 19th, 1989, and taken from John chapter 19. So now, here is Dr. W.A. Criswell.
1: In our preaching through the Gospel of John, we're in chapter 19, in the last week of the days of his flesh, and in the trial and crucifixion of our Savior. As a background text, I read from the 19th chapter of John, verses 16 to 22. Then delivered Pilate unto them to be crucified, and they took Jesus and led him away. And he, bearing his cross, went forth into a place called the place of a skull, in the Hebrew, Golgotha. In Latin, Calvary. There they crucified him and two others with him, on either side one, and Jesus in the midst. And Pilate wrote a title and placed it on the cross, and the writing was, Jesus of Nazareth, King of the Jews. This title then read many of the Jews, for the place where Jesus was crucified was nigh to the city, and it was written in Hebrew and Greek and Latin.

of God and in the purpose of the Almighty, that we be redeemed from sin. That's an amazing conception. Before this existence, God ordained that we should be redeemed from our transgressions. For example, the 16th chapter of the book of Revelation refers to our Lord as the Lamb slain from before the foundation of the world. Before this universe was created, God ordained that our Savior should be our great intercessor and atoning sacrifice. It is hard to realize all of this in the mind of God before matter came into existence. In the 10th chapter of the book of Hebrews, out of which we read God's word this morning, there is a dramatic scene pictured of our Lord volunteering in heaven before the creation of existence. He volunteered in heaven to be our Savior, our Deliverer, our Redeemer. And when we read this holy word, God's sacred scriptures, the prophecies all lead toward that glorious day of atonement. From lost Eden to Calvary,

the tomb in which he was buried, all of it concerning the Day of Atonement, when Christ died for our sins according to the Scriptures. It was the edict. It was the judgment of God from the beginning that death would be the penalty and judgment of sin. Transgression ensues in death. And being universally sinful, we face universal death. The soul that sins shall die. In the day that thou eatest thereof, thou shalt surely die. And how can I be delivered from that awesome judgment and visitation of Almighty God? You cannot save me. You cannot deliver me, for you are dying. I cannot save or deliver you because I am dying. We are helpless, hopeless, dying under the judgment and curse of the wages and penalty and judgment of our sins. There is only one who can make atonement for us, and he alone is sinless and holy and pure. It is God alone in heaven who can atone for our transgressions. But how could God suffer and die for us? God is so great, his immensity fills creation. God is so ethereal, he casts no shadow on the light of intelligence. The purposes of God are so vast and mighty, it takes eternity and the duration of all time and all infinite space to bring them to consummation and fruition. God is so intense in love.

in brightness and burning, that even the angels veil their faces with their wings and stand afar off, beholding the continual glory of the Almighty. How could God die for us? And the marvelous, incomparable passage in the second chapter of the book of Philippians describes how God did it. He, being in the form of God, whatever morphe form of God is, he being in the form of God, thought it not a thing to be grasped to be equal with God, but poured himself out. He poured himself into a vessel, a man made out of the dust of the ground. He poured himself out and was made in the likeness of a man. And being found as a servant, he humbled himself and became obedient unto death, even the death of the cross. God incarnate willingly gave himself to the tortures and horrors and sufferings of crucifixion, that in death he might conquer him who had the power of death and deliver us from our transgressions, our iniquities, and our sins. Thus God died for me. And the drama of that atonement is so movingly delineated in God's holy word, how he made atonement for our sins. I speak of it first in its procession, in the Via Dolorosa. As he moved through the throngs and the multitudes and the crowds, the King of Sorrows being led to his throne of grief, the angels in heaven watched him, and the spirits of just men observed him from the windows of glory, and God the Father followed his progression. And they led him to the brow of a hill called Golgotha. There are three incidents along the way. Number one, they disrobed him of his purple garment, placed on him in mockery and scorn, and they placed back on him his clothes. I would think they did that in order that it might be certainly identified, this man. Had he worn the purple robe to Calvary, many might not have recognized him. They put on him his own clothes, his own garments. This is the same Jesus of Nazareth. They took off of him everything that he had except the crown of thorns, the diadem set with drops of blood. Second, as he walked the way to Calvary, the Via Dolorosa, the way of sorrow, he fell underneath the weight of the cross, and they impressed a stranger who was coming from the country into the city, a man by the name of Simon of Cyrene, to bear the cross in his stead. Where was that Simon Peter? The one who said, "The whole world may deny you, but I'll not deny you. And these other disciples may forsake you, but not I." Where was he? This Simon from North Africa, from Cyrene in North Africa, they impressed to carry the cross in the stead of our Lord. And
did you know from the 15th chapter of Mark and from the 16th chapter of the book of Romans, he being brought near to the Lord Jesus and following the Lord Jesus and bearing the cross of the Lord Jesus became with his family beautiful Christians, followers of Christ. Mark names his sons Rufus and Alexander. And Paul speaks of their mother, the wife of Simon. Isn't that an unusual thing? How sorrow and cross-bearing so many times brings us close to God. If you carry a cross, if you know a burden of sorrow, you have great company. You're in the company of the Lord Jesus. You're in the company of Simon of Cyrene. A third thing on the way to the cross. The women followed him weeping. Sweet people, let me tell you what I have found this week. Why in the world? I never saw it before. In the 62 years I've been a pastor, I do not know. In the evangelist story of our Savior, all four of them, there is not a woman, not one, who denounces or denies or mocks or derides the Lord Jesus. Not one. Not one. The men, they curse him. They damn him. They mock him. Finally, they crucify him. But in the Bible, there's not a woman, not one. What they did, they cried. They wept as they followed the procession to Calvary. And as they were weeping, the Lord said to them, "Don't weep for me. You weep for yourself and for your children." The tenderheartedness of our Lord. And finally, they came to Calvary. And here may I also speak of three things. Number one, he was crucified outside the city. Not inside, outside. The sin offering was burnt, consumed outside the city. There was no sin offering in the sacred precincts, in the tabernacle, in the temple, on the altar. Only a sweet savor offering was ever offered unto God. But the sin offering was taken outside of the camp, outside of the city, and burnt before God. As I studied that this week, I was surprised at the number of times in the Bible that sin offering is meticulously described. It's described in Exodus chapter 29. It's described again meticulously in Leviticus 4, in Leviticus 8, in Leviticus 16. It's described again, as though it were not enough, in Numbers 19, outside the city. And Jesus, our sin offering, was crucified outside the city. Not within the enclosure of the walls. And not in the enclosure of a race or a nation. He was offered outside the city for the whole world. All mankind. A second thing. From high noon, 12 until 3 in the afternoon, there was darkness over the face of the earth. Men looked upon the agony of our Lord, but nature refused to behold it. Men undressed him and made him naked and gambled for his garments at the foot of the tree. An unseen hand draped our Lord with darkness to hide his naked body. Darkness shrouded the agony.
and suffering of our Savior. The earth says, I cannot describe it. I didn't see it. Darkness covered the cross of our Lord. God turned his face away, and heaven says, I didn't see it. And as you know, the disciples all forsook him and fled. We never saw the untold sufferings of our Savior. And when he died in a way that you'd never think for. The high priests and the Pharisees and the scribes came saying, at the setting of the sun, in a few hours, the holy Sabbath, and if these criminals are there, they will pollute us. What a strange thing. They had just been guilty of the greatest crime in sacred story, and yet they are trembling before a ceremonial defilement of the Sabbath. In keeping with their request, Pilate sent the soldiers with wooden mallets to beat them, to crush their bones, to dispatch them immediately. But when they came to the Lord Jesus, he was so manifestly already dead that they didn't beat his bones. They didn't crush his body. But one of the soldiers took a spear and thrust it into his heart. And when he drew it out, the iron was followed by blood and by water. That is, Jesus died of a broken heart, a ruptured heart. And the blood caught in the pericardium, the sac in which the heart beats, separated. The blood coagulating, the limpid cerium separated. And John expatiates on what he saw. He that saw it bear record, and his record is true. And he writes that you may believe. Blood and water. Blood of atonement for our sins, and water for the cleansing of our souls. Let the water and the blood from thy wounded side which flowed be of sin a double cure. Save from wrath and make me pure. And alas, a threefold response. One, the criminals on either side. It's remarkable what a difference the cross can make in human life. Those malefactors look just the same, formerly vouched. Jesus in the center and a thief on either side. They looked exactly alike. But one of them cursed the Lord. It is ridiculously insane to think that you, who can't save yourself, could save us and others. He was without conviction of sin, therefore felt no need of a Savior. Had he been liberated, he would have gone back to his old life and done the same transgressions again. Did you read in the paper this week? There was a man hailed before the court for incest, violating his own 16-year-old daughter in the home. He was out on bond, waiting trial, and while he was out on bond, he violated that girl once again, incest, his own 16-year-old daughter. That's this man. Had he been liberated, he would have done the same thing again. The other man. Lord, we suffered justly. We deserve to die for our transgressions. But Master, when you come into your kingdom,
Lord, would you call my name? Would you remember me? Would you recognize me? Would you open the door for me? And the Lord replied, Simeon, this day, you will be with me in paradise. I was asked yesterday, will we know one another in heaven? I replied, when the Lord entered glory, arm in arm with that thief, do you suppose they knew each other? My friend, we won't really know each other until we get to heaven. And last, a twofold reply. In the sixth chapter of the book of Hebrews, it says that we who refuse the grace of our Lord crucify unto ourselves the Son of God afraid, putting him to an open shame. The man who refuses the love and pardon and atonement of our Lord is guilty of crucifying him afresh, and will stand at the judgment bar someday of Almighty God. You are guilty of the death of our Lord, God's Son, O Christ. I cannot stand your abounding love. The throngs that blaspheme you, and the thieves that curse you, and the soldiers that gamble for your garments. Yet in love, you die for them all. But oh, my friend, how tragic to be guilty of the crucifixion of our Savior. And the other side, he bowed his head and said, it is finished. Gave up his spirit to God. There are no loose ends at the cross. This is God's final period and exclamation point to all of the prophecies and all the purposes of God through the ages. From the beginning to the end, this is God's atonement for our sins. How God died for me. No one could ever say it better than the Apostle Paul, who in 2 Corinthians 4 and 5 pled the grace of Jesus in these words. For God was in Christ, reconciling the world unto himself, not imputing their trespasses unto them, and hath committed to us this gospel of reconciliation. For we have heard him say, in the day of salvation have I succored thee, and in a time accepted have I received thee. Behold, now is the accepted time. Behold, now is the day of salvation. Now. Now. Glorious.

0: That was Dr. W.A. 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

0: 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In this half hour, The Cross and the Crown. The sermon is from February 26, 1989, and taken from John chapter 19. So now, once again, here is Dr. W.A. Criswell.
1: In some form or other, through all the ages and universally, a cross has been a part of the human family. Its sign and its symbol has been found in caves, in dens, in tombs, on coins, through all of the centuries. It is a sign of contradiction. Its very shape speaks of conflict and confrontation. It says that at the basis of human life, there is suffering, sadness, sacrifice. Jesus took that sign and that symbol and converted it into a sign and a symbol of triumph and of victory. Paul could write in Galatians chapter 6, God forbid that I should glory save in the cross of our Lord Jesus Christ. The same universality and the same age has characterized humanity in its consciousness of sin. Ancient Job cried, saying, I have sinned, what shall I do? And the response and the answer from the beginning has been in blood, in sacrifice, and in death. The angels of God looked down from heaven. And as the Almighty lighted the stars, the lights of the firmament, the angels looked down upon the impenetrable mystery of the shedding of blood. Abel, Noah, Abraham, Isaac, Jacob, with the crimson tide never ceased. Not only that, but as the ages progressed, men were ordained to shed blood. The Aaronic priesthood and the Levitical tribe. David slew thousands of sacrifices at one festival. And Solomon slew tens of thousands at one festival. Hezekiah offered rivers of oil, and Josiah offered clouds of incense. Would sacrifice and blood never cease? And after the captivity, it continued. The shedding of blood. Then he came. Our Lord Christ came. The Prince of Heaven. And he brought with him God's final answer to sacrifice and the shedding of blood. He stopped the line of priests. He stopped the offering of blood sacrifice. He himself was the priest. Clothed not with a linen ephod, but with his own flesh. He himself was the victim, the sacrifice, not a ram or a bullock. His altar was not out of hewn stones, but he bore it across. And the blood that he poured out in expiation and atonement for sin was offered not within a veil made with human hands, but beyond the veil in heaven itself. He, our Lord, was the sacrifice of Almighty God for our sins. And all the blood and all the sacrifices through all the ages before were but figures of that antitype. He was the one those streams of blood pictured. Prophecy called him a man of sorrows and acquainted with grief. He was hated and despised and delivered into the hands of sinners. He was clothed in a mock robe and unclothed in shame. He was tied to a pillar and flogged and beaten with Roman rods. He was nailed by fierce men to a cross. God in heaven turned his face away and the sun refused to shine. And he died the sacrificial atonement for our sins. This is sin at its blackest and at its worst. Sin not only would destroy man, but it would murder God himself. What is a picture of the blackest of sin? Is it homes that are destroyed and hopeless and helpless? Is it a brothel where virtue and chastity are forever destroyed? What is the blackest of sins? Is it in a marketplace where gold is God and men sell their souls for silver? The blackest of sins. Surely it is seen in the day of the cross. And in one of the most remarkable of all of the providences of God, at that same day, when sin was at its blackest and darkest, God's love and compassionate care and remembrance were at their sweetest, their dearest, and their finest. When sin was at its worst, God's love was at its best. And there on the cross, the love of God and the hatred of Satan and sin met in mortal conflict. And the love of God was triumphant. And we were delivered. There the faithfulness of Christ is seen in all of its heavenly splendor. The saints of the Old Testament were in heaven because of his promise to die for their sins, according to the scriptures. Where sin abounded, grace did much more abound. The saints of the Old Testament are in heaven, were in heaven because of his promise to die for them. They are their own credit. When you read the story of the Transfiguration, there on the mount, When Jesus was glorified, there appeared unto him Elijah and Moses talking with him. What were they talking about? They were talking about his coming death. Moses and Elijah were in heaven on the basis of our Lord's payment and atonement for their sin. And if our Lord failed in that atoning death, then they would be consigned to suffer for their sins in damnation forever. They were there because of his promised fulfillment that he would die for their sins. And our Lord did not fail them. He died according to the scriptures. For them and for us. The depths and the heights and the breadths of the meaning of the cross of Christ and the crown. In Philippians 2, 9 through 11, he, being in the form of God, thought it not a thing to be grasped to be equal with God, but poured himself out, made him of no reputation, took upon him the form of a servant, became obedient to death, even the death of the cross. Wherefore, God also hath highly exalted him and given him a name which is above every name, that at the name of Jesus every knee should bow and every tongue should confess that he is Lord to the glory of God the Father. The crown of our Lord. I saw heaven open, a white horse. He that sat upon him was faithful and true. His eyes were as a flame of fire. On his head were many crowns. He had a name written, clothed with a vesture dipped in blood. And he hath on his vesture and on his thigh the name King of Kings and Lord of Lords. And on his head were many, many crowns. 'Tis a remarkable thing when Satan accosted the angels of God, one third of them fell into disaster and damnation and death. One third of the very angels of heaven. When Satan accosted Adam and Eve, they fell into sin and into death. And for these centuries since, Satan has accosted the entire human race. And the earth is nothing other than a place to bury our dead. Satan has the keys of death and of the grave and of damnation until he met the Master. And when he met Jesus, it was like doing battle with the lightning. It was like trying to hold thunderbolts in your hand. It was like seeking to rebuke the tides and the billows of the sea. It was like encompassing the storms and the winds. And the keys of death and of the grave are now at the girdle of our Lord Jesus. As the Revelation 1:18 says, I am the first and the last. I am Alpha and Omega. I am he that liveth and was dead, and behold, I am alive forevermore, and I have the keys of hell and of death. Our Lord is conqueror, and we are delivered. And that victory of our Savior is forever finished. It is final. It is complete, eternally enduring. It's a remarkable thing to tell a sty, as he cried on the cross, "Tetelestai, it is finished." In the Greek Septuagint, that word is used three times, "Tetelestai." It is used at the first of Genesis, when God finished his creation. It is used in the 21st chapter of the Revelation, verse 6, when God's grace and program and purpose for the world, Tetelestai, is finished. And the one other place is in the middle, when Jesus bowed his head and said, "Tetelestai, it is finished, it is done, complete." Our salvation and our deliverance and our resurrection and our conquest over sin, death, and the grave. It's a remarkable thing. The book of Joshua closes with these words, "And there was much land yet to be conquered." David died having just begun the temple. Remarkable thing. It's so characteristic of humanity. But our Lord completed our atonement. It is finished. It is complete. His triumph over death and sin in the grave is forever glorious, victorious. And on his head, many crowns. I think of the head of our Lord as a little baby, an infant lying on the breast of his mother. The head of our Lord in the carpenter's shop, bowing in obedience. The head of our Lord, a reservoir of tears. Jesus wept. The head of our Lord, his sweat was, as it were, drops of blood falling to the ground. The head of our Lord, crowned with thorns. The head of our Lord, spit upon. The head of our Lord, bowing in death and buried in the grave. And now, crowned with many crowns, the crown of grace. From beneath his throne, rivers of mercy pour out, gathering his people together, the King of his church. The many crowns, a crown of praise. The saints and the angels in heaven give themselves day and night and forever to magnify his majesty. The crown of glory. They reflect in heaven the radiance of the Son of God. And my sweet people, may God help me to describe for you the most amazing of all of the scenes that I could think for. It says here in Revelation 4 that round about the throne were 24 elders, and they had on their heads crowns of gold. The 24 elders represent 12 from the Old Testament and 12 from the New Testament. 24 elders, all of the saints of God in heaven. And they have on their heads crowns of gold. Now I turn the page. And the 24 elders fall down before him that sits on the throne. They worship him that liveth forever and ever, and cast their crowns before the throne, saying, "Thou art worthy, O God, to receive honor and glory." They cast their thrones. They cast their crowns before Jesus on his throne. I want you to look at that scene. The 24 elders, 12, the complete number from the Old Testament, and 12 from the New Testament. crowned with crowns of gold. And they come before the Lord and cast their crowns at his dear feet. Oh, what a sight! The prophets and the saints of the Old Testament come before the Lord and cast their crowns at his feet, saying, not unto us, but unto thee be the glory. And the apostles and the saints of the New Testament, we come and cast our crowns at his feet. It is not of us, Lord, it is of thee. And the great sufferers of God and of Christ through the ages, from the stake, from the gibbet, from the gallows, from the rack, from the fire, they come and bow, casting their crowns at the feet of Jesus, saying, it was by your strength we overcame. And the soul winners come before the Lord and cast their crowns at his feet, saying, it is not we who save, it is thee, O Lord. And as I watch, there is a great innumerable company of cherubic spirits. And I say, who are they? And one of their leaders replies, these are the infants. These are the babies who from their mother's breast fled to heaven. Out of all the tribes and peoples of the world, these are the babies who've been washed by the blood of the crucified one. And they've been redeemed by the sacrifice of the Lamb. And they cast their crowns at the feet of Jesus. You saved us and washed us from original sin in your own blood. And I see another great company come before the Lord's throne. And they are the opposite. These are the aged, the reverend sires, who for the years and the years of a lifetime face trial and trouble and tribulation. They come and lay their crowns at the feet of Jesus, saying, Lord, it was in your strength and blessing we persevered, finished our work, completed our pilgrimage. And I see a multitude of great sinners come before the throne of grace, casting their crowns. Saul of Tarsus, Rahab the harlot, the repentant Peter. Lord, in your love and grace, you forgave us. And I look at you and you, and I'm with you, coming before the Lord in that ultimate and final day and casting our crowns at his dear feet. No wonder we sing, all hail the power of Jesus' name. Let angels prostrate fall. Bring forth the royal diadem and crown him Lord of all. Ye chosen seed of Israel's race, ye ransomed from the fall, hail him who saves you by his grace and crown him Lord of all. Let every tribe and every tongue on this terrestrial ball to him all majesty ascribe and crown him Lord of all. Dear God, could it be that we who are made out of dust and ashes will be there one glorious triumphant day and honor thee, Lord of all? Give me a moment more that I might finish in just a word. First the cross, and then the crown. There's not any cross, there'll not be any crown. Must I be carried to the skies on flowery beds of ease, while others fought to win the prize and sail through bloody seas? First the cross, then the crown. When James and John came to the Lord, saying, could one of us sit on your right hand? And could the other sit on your left hand? He said, can you be baptized with the baptism I'm baptized with? And can you drink the cup that I drink? It's for him who suffers, who carries a cross. That's why Paul wrote in the last of his letters, henceforth, waiting martyrdom, henceforth, there's laid up for me a crown of glory. Oh God, when the day comes, may I be faithful in pain and sorrow and tears and brokenness, as you were, Lord, in bearing your cross for me.

That was Dr. W.A. 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

0: KCBI with Lauren Daigle. I'm Donna Cruz. There's talk about a new trend online, and I kind of like it. People are calling it gold star behavior, and it's really just about noticing the small things that people do that make life a little bit nicer, like someone returning the shopping cart that wasn't theirs, or you realize you were wrong about something and actually say it. Maybe you think about a friend you haven't heard from in a while, and instead of just thinking about them, you send a text. This is all gold star behavior. There are so many times in day-to-day, regular, ordinary life that we just want to feel justified and on top. And I think when we let that space go, doing something as simple as letting someone merge in when traffic is awful, or giving someone else who's visibly upset the last word instead of trying to hammer it down and prove your point, really noticing and saying something when one of your kids does something helpful without you asking them to do it. Not only do all of those things count, they feel a whole lot better than holding in anger, anxiety, bitterness, trying to push your way through and prove your point. And those things don't sound like a big deal until they become a really big deal. Maybe we've gotten really good at noticing the things people do wrong. And although nobody's really walking around handing out gold stars except for a kindergarten teacher, when we start feeling these small changes in our heart, it makes a big difference, not only to us, but I think to all the people around us, too.
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Tomorrow, as you get your day started, catch up with Karen and Jeremy here on KCBI. 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

0: 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Hi, I'm Donna Cruz. 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

0: Michael W. Smith on KCBI. Hi, I'm Donna Cruz. People just want to know the truth. And that's what this one Reddit forum is all about. It has about 76,000 members, and people are posting some pretty unbelievable pictures every day. Sometimes the two pictures look surprisingly similar. Other times it really looks like something's gone terribly wrong. What they're posting about? The picture on the box versus what actually came out of the microwave when they made their frozen dinner. It's Reddit's frozen dinner group, and I found it because last week was National TV Dinner Day. One person described it as, why dirty several dishes when you can put everything in little compartments? I guess it's been a minute since I paid attention to TV dinners, or excuse me, as they're called now, frozen entrees. Because if I'm going down the frozen aisle, it's usually for ice cream, but apparently they're still the same. There's a meat, potatoes, a vegetable, and that tiny dessert. And if you remember those desserts from childhood, they came out roughly the temperature of the surface of the sun. Yet somehow the potatoes were still cold. And you might think the people who made these things didn't understand that dessert would heat up faster than everything else. Oh, I think they knew. I think they realized this is the only way to keep the children from eating the dessert first.
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0: 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Hi, I'm Donna Cruz. 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
1: I've been listening to you guys for many, many years. 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

0: Natalie Grant on KCBI. Hi, I'm Donna Cruz. We have to be reminded that there's a difference between God correcting us and the voice in our head that keeps beating us up. Conviction is usually pretty specific, and it points us towards something that needs to change, a conversation that you need to have, an apology you owe, a decision you know that isn't right. And on the other hand, condemnation is not really helpful. It just keeps saying, you're terrible, you ruin everything, God's fed up with you. Here's what God's truth says about that in Romans 8. There is no condemnation for those who belong to Christ. And that doesn't mean that God is never going to correct us. It means his correction actually leads to something better, something good. And this is a good test for that. If the voice you're listening to leaves you feeling ashamed, but doesn't give you an honest next step, that's not the voice God wants you to hear.
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1: 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That's when he shares some really inspiring stories from all over the state. Here's Josh Baldwin.

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1: You know, in my car, I listen to the great music provided by our Christian stations. I normally listen to another Christian station. I got in my car today, and you guys were on the radio. I don't recall that I've changed the station. I just thought that it was an opportunity, maybe divine intervention. I love what you're doing on the air. May God bless you, and you guys keep doing the great work you're doing, and I appreciate it.

0: Zach Williams on KCBI. I'm Donna Cruz. Some people say this truly is the most wonderful time of the year. I think anytime seasons change, it feels like a fresh start or just a time of rest. I feel like I have several different personalities when it comes to my favorite season. Summer used to be my favorite. I think, oh, great, long days full of sunshine, poolside barbecues. Then I think about winter and it's like, ooh, crisp in the air and the excitement of Christmas and a new year just around the corner. And then when it's spring, it's all things new and absolutely beautiful trees and flowers budding everywhere you look. But then I think about fall, and this time around, it's quite possibly my favorite season. Maybe it has a lot to do with the fact that summer was pretty challenging, and we decided to take a Christmas vacation. So now wintertime is going to be really busy. So I'm pouring it all in to fall. And so when I read this, I was like, yep, I can really relate. Autumn shows us how beautiful it is to just let things go.
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0: That band heads back to North Texas at Dickies Arena for a Drummer Boy Christmas December 5th. 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
1: My daughter was in a very bad car accident. 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

0: 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I'm Donna Cruz. 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
1: I just wanted to say really am thankful for KCBI. 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The mix of song and worship and teaching is just a wonderful mix. KCBI has been there for me and has impacted my life in a very positive way.

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2: Anything that trains the heart to find its ultimate satisfaction outside of God belongs to the world system. The Father's nature is giving, sacrificial, other-centered. The world's nature is taking, self-serving, self-exalting.
1: You're listening to Richard Ellis Talks with Richard Ellis. We're taking the entire month of September to focus on something that is very important to Richard, and I'm sure to you as well. And it all centers around the word legacy. How do you want to be remembered? Who has influenced your life in a meaningful way? What would people say about you when you were gone? What's left behind? Well, we're introducing a brand new exciting feature that will be a place where you can share your story. I'll share more for you at the end of the program. But for now, let's jump right in with today's talk. Here is Richard Ellis.
2: The title of today's message is Triple Threat. So we're about to get into some stuff, and this may not all be comfortable, but here's what I'm going to suggest that you do before we start reading these scriptures. Say a little prayer and say, Holy Spirit, I'm willing, I'm open, I'm asking you to show me what you're trying to show me. Give me the wisdom to see what you're trying to show me, and then the wisdom to do what it is, apply this to my life, or I will never change. So go to Deuteronomy 6. We're going to start there and kind of, as we try to do, go left to right. So the first triple threat, you might say, is the Trinity. The Father, the Son, the Holy Spirit. It's a triple threat to who? It's a triple threat to hell, and it's a triple threat to anybody who gets in his way and does not respond to his grace, his mercy, his kindness, his love. The enemy many times confronts us. The enemy comes after us with a triple threat, and I'll show you that in a minute. And then we walk empowered by God. When we do that, when we walk with him, then we have the triple threat in ways to engage the enemy and live the way God intended. So Deuteronomy 6:5 says this, you shall love the Lord your God with all your heart, with all your soul, with all your strength. That's where he starts in the Old Testament. Jesus quotes the same thing, adds your mind at some point. But here in the Old Testament, how are you supposed to love God? All your heart, all your soul, all your strength. That means everything you've got. And do I love him in that way? Micah 6:8. He has shown you, O man, what is good. Now, this is powerful, some of the most powerful stuff in the whole Old Testament. He has shown you, O man, what is good, and what does the Lord require of you in these three things, but to do justly, to love mercy, and to walk humbly with your God. If you're an Old Testament believer and you just did that, your whole life would change. Do justly, justice, do the right thing, love mercy, and walk humbly with your God. Then I'm going to go backwards a little bit here to Isaiah and tie Isaiah 6:3 to Revelation 4. I don't know that I've ever thought about this till this week, actually. But Isaiah 6:3 says, and one cried to another and said, and these are about the angelic beings around the throne. One cried to another and said, holy, holy, holy is the Lord of hosts. The whole earth is full of his glory. Why do you suppose they say holy, holy, holy? Why do they cry out, holy, holy, holy? Because there's three of them. Holy, holy, holy. They're all equal. They're all equally holy. And these angelic beings cry this out to each other, declaring who they are. And then go all the way to Revelation 4:8. And even there, the four living creatures, each having six wings, were full of eyes around and within. And they do not rest day or night, saying, holy, holy, holy, Lord God Almighty, who was and is, and is to come. So you say, well, what'll be going on in heaven? It'll be a lot of holy, holy, holy. That's what's going on in heaven. And we will chime in with that. Now go to Matthew chapter 4. I'm going to read this whole thing here, but this is where Jesus was led by the Spirit into the wilderness to be tempted. That was the whole purpose for it. He fasts 40 days, 40 nights. And then the devil comes and starts attacking him. In verse 3, the first thing, telling Jesus, knowing he would be hungry, command that these stones become bread. First thing, stones to bread. Then he goes down, verse 6, if you are the Son of God, throw yourself down. In other words, throw yourself off of this and the angels will catch you. And then down in verse 8, again, the devil took him on an exceedingly high mountain and showed him all the kingdoms of the world and their glory. So offers him all of this stuff. So remember those three things, and we'll tie them into another verse in a second. Matthew chapter 7, verse 7. Now, I'm supposed to be like an authority and get all this and understand this, and I'm about to read you this, and I'm telling you, I do not comprehend everything that I'm about to read you. But this is what he says, and I'm going to tell you why it is a little confusing to me, and maybe you feel the same way. If God is all-knowing, omniscient, and he is, he already knows everything. He knows me. He knows what I need before I need it. So why doesn't he just take care of me, show me, deliver me, do it all without me being involved? Just do it already. You're God, right? Just do your thing. I'll thank you maybe, or maybe I'll forget to, but do your thing and provide for me, and I'll go, wow, this is great, thank you. But he doesn't say that. Matthew 7:7 says what? Three things. Ask and it will be given to you. Seek and you will find. Knock and it will be opened to you. For everyone who asks receives, and he who seeks finds, and to him who knocks it will be open. So if you back into these verses and you say, well, I'm not getting anything, or I'm not finding anything, or nothing's being opened to me. He says here, if you ask, you receive. If you seek, you'll find. And him who knocks will be open. The problem might be you're just not following the instructions. So all I know to do is say, okay, that's what it says. That's how he wants to do it. So what is my responsibility? I have to ask. I have to seek. I have to knock. So stop blaming God for the things that are not happening in your life if you are not even doing these things. And if you look up the Greek on these, it doesn't say ask one time. It doesn't say seek one time. It doesn't say knock one. Implicit in these words is keep asking, keep seeking, keep knocking. Don't quit. And some people go for a while and go, well, I asked him, he didn't come through. Keep asking. And where else are you going to go? So there's three trifecta there, triple threat. And what does the enemy do? He's not listening to you. He's not going to give you what you're asking for. You're not going to find anything. He's not going to open the doors. Give up. And we give up. But other people go, so what he said, I will obey. I'll do what he says. Mark chapter 4. Now, we're going to get into this. If you go to Mark chapter 4, verse 18 and 19, the context of this is a seed and a sower, and the seed falls on totally different grounds, and different things happen to the seed. Some takes root, some does not. But the one I'm going to focus on that Jesus explained here in verse 18,

You hear the word, and then immediately the cares of this world, deceitfulness of riches, desire for other things. Now we're going to go through these. If you take notes, you write some of this down. The cares also could be the worries of this life. It's from a Greek word that means anxiety, care, or distraction. Jesus isn't condemning responsible planning. He's pointing to anxious preoccupation with daily survival and earthly concerns. These worries fragment the mind and crowd out spiritual focus. It's the person who is so consumed with what might go wrong, and there's no room left for God's word to take root. The cares of this world. Oh my gosh, what if this happened? They jump in and get sucked into that. The second thing, the deceitfulness of riches or wealth. This word riches or wealth comes from a word that means deceitful. The word deceitful because it promises what it cannot deliver. Security. Now listen to these words I'm using. It promises what it cannot deliver. What do we think it's going to deliver? Security, significance, and satisfaction. It creates an illusion that financial abundance equals a full life. People begin to trust their portfolio more than God's providence. The more one chases wealth, the more it promises and the less it truly gives, pulling attention away from eternal realities. Can I get a witness anywhere on the fact of that? The deceitfulness of riches. You saved, you sacrificed, you jumped through all kind of hoops because you thought, if I get this one thing, go this place, buy this thing, and you focus on the money, you get the money, you go buy the thing, and then you go, uh-oh, I'm in trouble because I'm still just as empty as I was before. This did not work. But you consumed your life chasing the wealth. So cares of this world, deceitfulness of riches. The Bible doesn't say money is evil. It says the love of money is the root of all kind of evil. It doesn't mean that buying things is evil. It just means when you get off the word and get focused on something else, the word has been choked out and you're chasing something else. The third thing, the desire for other things, it encompasses a lot. This is a sweeping, all-inclusive phrase. It covers any craving or ambition. Now, I am begging you as I go through these, you have to listen personally. You have to ask yourself, is this just information or God, is there something in these verses that could be happening to me? Because if none of this stuff applies through verse 19, then you jump to the end of this section and I'll read you what it says. Verse 20, but these are the ones sown on good ground, those who hear the word, accept it and bear fruit, some 30-fold, some 60, and some 100. So you say, well, my life's not bearing that kind of fruit. Then back into verse 18 and 19 and ask yourself, does one of these things fit me? Is it the cares of this world? Is it the deceitfulness of riches? Is it the desire for other things? And these cravings or ambition can be status, pleasure, relationships, career, success, entertainment that competes with God. The word epithumia he uses here, desires or lust, suggests a deep driving pull. It pulls you away from the word of God. It pulls you away from God. These aren't necessarily sinful things in themselves, but when they dominate the heart, they become rivals to the word. So you read the Bible and the Bible says, do this. And then the world screams at you. The cares of the world, you go, the desire for other things, you go, oh my gosh, but what about that? And next thing you know, squirrel, and you're gone. And then the next phrase in these verses, come in and choke the word. The image is vivid and agricultural. Thorns grow alongside the seed and eventually strangle it. These forces don't attack faith openly. They slowly suffocate it over time. The word is still present, but it's being steadily starved of the light and nutrients it needs to grow. The devil is a snake. You say, oh, but I'm doing fine. And sometimes we measure doing fine. We go, yeah, but I'm keeping up with the other people around me. Well, who are those people? Have you ever figured out that wherever you move to, you kind of think you got to keep up with those people that you're around? You say, well, I'm not trying to keep up with these rich people. Yeah, because you don't have enough money to keep up with them. So you find a place you think you can afford, really, it's a stretch, but they go buy a new car. You got to buy a new car. They upgrade their house. You got to upgrade your house. Crazy stuff. And then God says, trust me. Well, I'm trusting you, but I got to keep up. I can't be left behind. I got to be successful. I got to have significance. I got to have stuff around me that gives me value. How about the stuff around you is never going to give you as much value as the person that lives in you is going to give you value? You just strip a person down, all the jewelry, all the stuff, put them all in the same pair of shorts and a t-shirt, and put them in a room. Is anybody better?

0: See, even in a room like that, you go, ah, she's had a lot of work done. Can't be poor. Ah, he's got a tan. Doesn't look real. Can't be poor. And we still find ways to compare ourselves. How about God says you're enough and that's enough? Go read things like Ephesians chapter 1. When Claude got a hold of me, the man that discipled me, that was one of our deals. We went through Ephesians chapter 1 and he showed me things I had no idea about. Chosen, adopted, elect, blameless, holy. These are things that God says about me. God says about you if you're a believer. I'm enough. Yeah, but you still screw up. But it has nothing to do with whether he loves me or not. So find out what the word says about you, and then you're not going to be chasing all this stuff. The desire for other things, if that doesn't cover the first two. And then the last thing it says in verse 19, making it unfruitful. This is the tragic bottom line. The Greek means barren, without fruit. The person may still identify as a believer. Now listen to this. You could be sitting in this room watching or listening somewhere and say, yeah, but I'm a believer. I say, okay, I believe that. I'll give you that. You identify as a believer, still attend church, still know the scriptures, but their life produces no visible transformation, no kingdom impact, no spiritual maturity. The seed never died, but it never truly lived either. It's catastrophic. So here's what I'm encouraging you to pray. You say, Lord, oh my gosh, this could be me. I have no fruit. I've argued that, yeah, I do good things, give money to charities or whatever, but me personally, I have no fruit. What's wrong? It's thorns. It's the cares of this world, deceitfulness of riches, the desire for other things. You got to let him go through your life and say, it's this, it's this, it's this, whatever it is. You say, Lord, I want this out. Go to John chapter 14, verse 6. Another triple threat. Jesus said to him, I am the way, the truth, and the life. No one comes to the Father except through me. Okay? There's a triple threat. If he's the way, there is no other way. If he is the truth, there is no other truth. And if he is the life, there is no life outside of him. So you say, well, I'm trying to make my way to God. I'm trying to find the way to God. It's Jesus. He said he's the way. Well, I want to find another way. There is no other way. He is the way. You say, well, I'm seeking for truth. I'm studying all these religions and I'm seeking for truth. You looking for truth? It's not a thing, it's a person. Now, yes, truth is something that you espouse, you can listen to and hear, but truth ultimately is a person. The way is a person. Truth is a person, and life is found in a person. That's why it is so powerful when you receive Christ into your life, the person of God moves in there. And now you don't just have life, you have him who is life. And I go to 1 John chapter 2. This is another one we're going to take a minute on, and we're close to being done. 1 John chapter 2, look at verse 16. For all that is in the world, the lust of the flesh, the lust of the eyes, and the pride of life is not of the Father, but is of the world. So if you find yourself having trouble with any of these three things, lust of the flesh, lust of the eyes, and the pride of life, those are not of the Father, that's of the world. I read you chapter 4, I think we went over Matthew chapter 4, where Jesus was tempted, these same categories. You go back to Genesis chapter 3, verse 6. Take a second, turn over there. Genesis chapter 3, verse 6, Satan gets to her, tempts her, and says, you know, eat this fruit. So when the woman saw that the tree was good for food, it was pleasant to the eyes, and a tree desirable to make one wise, she took of its fruit and ate. It starts from the very beginning, the original sin, Adam and Eve, these same categories. Let's start with the lust of the flesh. This word lust in Greek means a strong, consuming desire or craving, not just sexual, but any deep appetite that drives behavior. Lust drives what you do, your behavior. And it says lust of the flesh. This flesh refers to the fallen human nature, the body and its appetites operating independently of God's spirit. This covers every physical and sensual craving that pulls a person away from God. You think, well, I know what the list is. The first thing I'm going to mention here is gluttony. That can kill you. That is a lust of the flesh. Your flesh cannot say no to food, and so you eat, eat, eat, eat, eat. You can't stop eating. Sexual immorality, substance abuse, laziness, and any bodily appetite elevated above spiritual values. It is the inward pull to satisfy self at any cost the quote, I want it, I feel it, so I'll do it mentality. It says it feels good, it must be good. And so you've told yourself rationalize in order to rationalize your behavior, and you destroy your life with just that, the lust of the flesh. Second thing, the lust of the eyes. This is the desire that enters and is ignited through what we see. The eyes become the gateway for covetousness, envy, greed, and materialism, craving what belongs to others and what you do not need. I don't know if I told you this the other day. A buddy of mine sold his company. I've known him forever. We made a deal. He's been driving this Heap car forever. It's a disaster. And I said, one day you're going to sell your company and you're going to get a new car. You got to bring it to me first. So he bought this Aston Martin that he had wanted forever. Beautiful car. Doesn't even go to his wife first. She says, you coming to show me? Nope, going straight to Richard. Comes to my office. We get in. He takes me for a ride in the neighborhood. Then he says, big mistake, do you want to drive it? Let's just say before the end of the ride, he was glued to the seat going, mama, mama, mama. He'll never drive it the way I drove it, and I'll probably never drive it again, so that's over. So you say, well, what happened to you? You like cars. I was able to ride in his car and drive his car, but not demand his car. The lust of my eyes did not say, oh, I'm now, you're happy, you wanted this car, now I'm not going to be happy until I have this car. And if you play that stupid game, you're an idiot, because then you're going to get that car, if that's the basis of it, and then you drive that car and go, oh, I need that car, and now I need that car. And then you have these guys that have 200, 500, 1,000 cars, and their whole life is consumed with cars. It goes beyond physical sight. It represents the imagination and the constant appetite for more, more possessions, more beauty, more entertainment, more experience. It is behind consumerism, pornography, envy of others' lifestyles, and the endless scroll of comparison culture. Get off your stupid phone. If you spend your life doing this on your phone and coming across, you stop and go, wow, she's beautiful. She had work done. What did she do? What's she taking? Then the algorithm goes, kaboom, we got her. We got him. And then everything you see is about the lust of the eyes. And this couple went on a trip with their family. Well, what's wrong with you? You're not going anywhere with your family. You're not in Tahiti for the holidays. Well, you're a loser. Look at them. They're the winners. Chase that. We're complete buffoons, and it's so stupid. The devil goes, oh, this will be easy. I'll capture millions, billions of them this way. Get in your Bible. Get off your phone. It says, if it looks good, I must have it. Notably, this is what drew Eve toward the forbidden fruit. She saw the fruit was good before she took it. Boom. She saw it. I gotta have it. Third thing, the pride of life. This word pride is a particularly strong Greek word. It describes an arrogant boasting or vain pretension, the swagger of someone who overstates their own importance or self-sufficiency. And the pride of life, the word bios here in the Greek, refers to one's earthly existence, lifestyle, and means of living. Together, this describes the obsession with status, reputation, prestige, and self-importance, the drive to be seen as successful, impressive, and superior. It is the root and name-dropping, showing off wealth, seeking power, craving applause, and building identity around accomplishments and social standing. It is the spirit that says, I don't need God. I have built this myself. This is considered by many theologians to be the deepest and most dangerous of the three because it is rooted in pride, the very sin that caused Lucifer to fall. You say, well, I don't care about this stuff. It's chewing up the only life you're ever going to have. And then you get to the end of your life and it dawns on you, I can't take any of this with me. They're going to sell it and do what they want to with it. I can't control it anymore. I'll be gone. And then you go, what have I got when I die? The only thing you have is Jesus in you and whoever and whatever you've shipped ahead. That's it. And by the way, if whatever you did that you think so hot stuff is not done in Jesus' name, it will burn in the fire. You say, but I was a good person. I helped someone. In your name or his name? If you did it in your name, boom, it's gone. You say, but I helped a lot of people. Knock yourself out. But your job is to glorify him, not yourself, not me. And what did the end of that verse say? It is not of the Father, but is of the world. These three forces have a source, and that source is not God. And this is important because the world system presents these desires as natural, normal, and good. Everybody's doing it. It must be okay. But John strips away the disguise. They are fundamentally anti-God in their direction. Anything that trains the heart to find its ultimate satisfaction outside of God belongs to the world system. The Father's nature is giving, sacrificial, other-centered. The world's nature is taking, self-serving, self-exalting. Then go to Revelation 1:8. Last one. Revelation 1:8. I am the Alpha and the Omega, the beginning and the end, says the Lord, who is and who was and who is to come, the Almighty. That's who you're dealing with. The ultimate triple threat is Jesus dying on a cross, buried, raised from the dead. And that scares the hell out of hell, because that is the power of God unto salvation to those that believe, to the Jew first, then to the Greek.
1: Thank you for listening to Richard Ellis Talks. We so appreciate you taking the time to be encouraged by Richard's unique way of challenging us to become more like Jesus every day. But it doesn't stop there. We want that same inspiration to be passed on from you too, for others to be encouraged by your life in their own walk with the Lord. And most of us have seen great examples in someone else firsthand that has significantly touched and inspired our life. So much so that we want to pass it on to others as well. This legacy should be what we all inspire to. Even the Apostle Paul said in 1 Corinthians 11, verse 1, "Follow my example, as I followed the example of Christ." So who is it in your life that was a great example as a Christ follower that has inspired you to do the same? And what is it that you want to make sure others know about what is most important to you as a believer? Well, I have some really great news to share with you. 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And until next time, thank you for listening. 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
6: We will all bear burdens in this life, but we don't have to bear them alone.
7: There are the burdens that we willingly take up when we bear one another's burdens. There are the burdens that we faithfully stay under when it says every man must bear his own burden. There's one more burden, and that's the burden that we gladly lay down. Those kind of burdens, we have to cast them upon the Lord, roll them on the Lord.
6: Welcome to Love Worth Finding, featuring the dynamic lessons and teaching of Adrian Rogers. Galatians 6 shows us what to do with our burdens. Some we share, some we bear, some we lay down. In part one of today's message, we learned that as believers, we're called to take up the burdens of another brother or sister who's hurting. A Christian who is backslidden in their faith is like a broken place in our net of believers. We're called to love them back into fellowship with God and mend the broken place in the net. If you have your Bible, turn now to Galatians chapter 6 as Adrian Rogers shares part two of what to do with your burdens.
7: Everybody has burdens sooner or later. If you don't have burdens, really the problem is you're probably not a thinking person. Well, the Bible says man that is born of woman is full of trouble as the sparks that fly upward. But thank God, we don't have to bear our burdens alone. Saved or lost, we're going to know burdens. Now, there are three kinds of burdens I want to talk to you about today. There are burdens that we willingly take up. There are burdens that we faithfully endure. And then there are burdens that we wisely lay down. First of all, there's certain burdens that you're not to try to escape. As a matter of fact, there are burdens that you are to take up. And what are those burdens? Those are the burdens of another brother, another sister. When somebody is hurting, he is talking about somebody who has gotten away from God and somebody who needs to be restored. Now notice the word restore. He's saying, here's a person who was once in fellowship, and now that person has gotten out of fellowship. Why? Because he's been overtaken in a fault. Now this is not the person who is not saved. It's not the person who is running to sin. Actually, here's a person who was endeavoring to get away from sin. But sin overtook him. You see, when you get saved, that doesn't mean you can't sin anymore. Say amen. You know that to be true. When you get saved, it doesn't mean that you cannot sin anymore. Sometimes we're overtaken in a fall. You know the difference between my life before I was saved and after I was saved? Before I got saved, I was running to sin. Now I'm running from sin. But we can sometimes stumble and fall. So he's talking about brothers. He says, if a man be a brother, brethren, if a man be overtaken in a fault, that is run down by Satan, trapped and snared by a fault, then we are to restore him. Now a brother can be restored. That's good news. If you've gotten away from God, our God is a God of a second chance. Do you know somebody who's been overtaken with a fault? Well, the Bible says you're to restore him. Now, I want you to look at that word restore. Look at it. Restore such a one. Do you know what that word means? It's a technical word. It literally means to set a bone that has been broken. And it literally means to mend a net that has been torn. It's restoration, putting back in place that which is broken or that which is torn. Now, what do we do when a brother fails? Do we say it's none of my business? Folks, it is your business. He is in the body. Do you condemn him? Then you're condemning yourself. He's a part of you. Christians have a way of crucifying living saints, worshiping dead saints, and shooting wounded saints. What do we do when we have a brother who is wounded, a sister who's wounded? Do we report him to the church? They don't need a lecture. They need love. If you know somebody like this, I am here to tell you today that that person is your responsibility. My job is to teach you to minister so that you can be a minister of the gospel of our Lord and Savior, Jesus Christ. Well, you say, Pastor, that's well and good, That's just not my gift. I'm not qualified. Well, maybe you're not, because let me show you the qualifications. Look in chapter 6 and verse 1. Brethren, if a man be overtaken in a fault, ye which are spiritual, restore such a one. Now, if you say, that's not my gift, that's not my calling, that's not what I'm inclined to do, that's not what I'm supposed to do, you know what you're saying about yourself? I'm not spiritual. I'm not spiritual. If you are a spiritual person, a person who loves God, a spirit-filled person, then you're going to have all the qualifications you need to restore such a one. Now, I've talked about the ministry of restoration. Let me talk about the manner of this restoration. If you say, all right, Pastor, I'm going to do it. I have somebody right now in my heart and in my mind, some man, some woman, some boy, some girl. All right. Let me tell you how you're to do it. First of all, you're to do it very gently. Look, if you will, in chapter 6 and verse 1. Restore such a one in the spirit of meekness. Do you see that? Now, folks, when you're setting a broken bone, what do you need? Gentleness. Isn't that right? In a spirit of meekness, tender, loving care. You can't restore somebody if you're harsh and overbearing. You've got to be gentle. I'll tell you what else to do. Do it humbly. Look at this passage. Restore such a one in the spirit of meekness. Now watch this. Considering thyself, lest thou also be tempted. You say, not me. Friend, there are three persons in your seat this morning. The person you are now, the person you could be for holiness and good in God, and the person you could be for debauchery and wickedness if you take your eyes off of Jesus Christ. You say, well, it won't happen to me. Well, I want to ask you a question. Happened to Jonah, you better than Jonah? Happened to Elijah, are you better than Elijah? Happened to Simon Peter, are you better than Simon Peter? It happened to John Mark, are you better than John Mark? No, the Bible says, let him that thinketh he standeth do what? Take heed lest he fall. And so when we are there to restore somebody else, not only should we do it gently, that is with meekness, but we're doing it humbly, considering ourselves, lest we also be tempted. I'll tell you a third way that when you do this restoration that you need to do it sympathetically. Sympathetically. You see, the Bible says in verse 2, bear one another's burdens. Do you see that? If a person is truly a child of God, now, I'm not talking about a person running to sin. I'm talking about a person who was running from sin who's been overtaken. If he is truly a child of God, you can put it down big, plain, and straight. If that person is truly saved, truly born again, and is out of fellowship with God, I can tell you he's carrying a big burden. Now, if he's not saved, he's not carrying any burden at all. But if he is truly saved and out of fellowship with God, he is carrying a big burden. The most miserable man on earth is not an unsaved man. The most miserable man on earth is a saved man out of fellowship with God. Is that not true? That is absolutely true. David, when he got out of fellowship with God, said to the Lord, Lord, restore unto me the joy of thy salvation. He didn't say, Lord, restore unto me salvation, but restore unto me the joy of thy salvation. What is the burden that we ought to have sympathy for with these people? Well, first of all, they have a broken relationship with Almighty God. David prayed in that penitential psalm, against thee and thee only have I sinned and done this evil in thy sight. This person who once walked in sweet fellowship with God, that fellowship with God is broken. One of the most wonderful parts of my life is the fellowship that I have with God. When I awakened this morning, my first thought when my eyes opened was, good morning, Lord. I greet you, Lord. I bless you, Lord. Just the fellowship with him, to be able to sing it and say it, I come to the garden alone when the dew is still on the roses, and the voice I hear falling on my ear, the Son of God discloses, he walks with me, he talks with me, he tells me I'm his own. That person who's gotten away from God, that person who's backslid, that person who's been overtaken with a fault, he has a burden because that relationship with God has been broken. I'll tell you what else. He has a guilty conscience. David prayed in Psalm 32, verse 4, for day and night thy hand was heavy upon me. My moistures turned into the drought of summer. That is where he used to be spiritually full of joy. Now he's dry as dust. And then there's the satanic accusation that comes to a person. You know what the devil does to a person who gets away from God? The devil becomes his accuser. Before that person sins, the devil says, go ahead and do it. You can get away with it. After he does it, the devil says, you'll never get away with it. And the devil points his finger at him and says, look at you. You call yourself a Christian. You're not fit to live. You have, those people have lost all confidence in you. There's no way back for you. You'd be better off dead. That's what Satan does. That's not Holy Spirit conviction. That's satanic accusation. Here is a man away from God, folks. I'm telling you, he's got a burden. There's a broken fellowship with God. There is a guilty conscience. There's the accusation of Satan. And many times, there's public shame. These people say, well, I don't dare show my face at church anymore. If I were to come down there, everybody knows what I did, where I've been. They wouldn't receive me. Friend, we better receive them. We better let them know you're loved and you're welcomed and come on home. Now, why do we do it? Why do we restore such a one? Well, first of all, he's our brother. Notice how this begins. Brethren, if a man be overtaken in a fault, ye which are spiritual, restore such a one. Not only is he our brother, but we are members of the same body. When any member suffers, every member suffers with it. So why should we restore such a one? We are brothers, we're sisters. Beyond that, we're members of the same body. But let me show you the main reason that we do it. Look in verse 2. Bear ye one another's burdens, and so fulfill the law of Christ. So fulfill the law of Christ. What is the law of Christ? You can find that in Galatians 5, verse 14. For all the law is fulfilled in one word, even this, thou shalt love thy neighbor as thyself. That's the law of Christ. It's love. Genuine, Christ-like love. Loving our neighbor as we love ourselves. Look at that fallen individual, that person who's burdened, and understand that you are to love him as you would want somebody to love you if you were in the same situation. And by the way, only a spiritual person can do that, for the Bible says the love of God is shed abroad in our hearts by the Holy Ghost. Yes, it may be firm love. Yes, even though it's gentle, it may be firmness. But love says we'll go to those who have fallen. Love says we will go humbly. Love says, if possible, we will go privately, we will go prayerfully, and we will restore him, and we will fulfill the law of Christ. Why don't you right now ask God to lay somebody on your heart? Why don't you say, God, this week, I will do that. And if you're that person who's gotten away from God, I want to tell you, you can be restored. You can come on home. And don't let that failure make you bitter. Let it make you better. You may have failed, but it's not all over. You may have lost the game, but there's still a season out there. Now listen, there's another motive. What are the motives we're talking about? He's our brother. We're in the same body. There's the law of Christ. There's another motive. Remember that I told you that the word restore has a twofold meaning. It has the meaning of mending a broken bone. It has also the meaning of mending a broken net. Do you know what God has put us together to be? A network. You know, when Jesus called his disciples, what were they doing? They were mending their nets. And he says, you come after me, I'll make you become fishers of men. Do you know what a broken brother is? A broken sister? He or she is a hole in the net. They're a hole in the net. Did you know that there are people we can't win to Jesus here at Bellevue because of some brother, some sister who's backslidden? And maybe they live right up next to somebody that we're witnessing to, and they've seen that person away from God. And because they've seen that person away from God and seen their lifestyle, they have no confidence in the ministry of this church. Did you know if people would start living right on Monday, people would believe what I preach on Sunday? Did you know that? But you see, the greatest testimony for Jesus and the greatest testimony against Jesus is the life of a Christian. Isn't that right? The greatest testimony for Jesus, the greatest testimony against Jesus is the life of a Christian. The Bible calls us living epistles. How is the gospel according to you? If all of our members were right with God, what an awesome net this would be to bring souls to Jesus Christ. There are the burdens, dear friend, that we willingly take up. where we bear somebody else's burden. Are you willing to do that? The Bible says, bear one another's burdens. Now, there's another kind of a burden. There's the burden we faithfully stay under. Look now in verses 4 and 5. Let every man prove his own work. Underscore that. Let every man prove his own work. Then shall he have rejoicing in himself alone and not in another. For every man shall bear his own burden. Now that's not a contradiction in terms. On the one hand, the Bible says bear one another's burdens. And then the Bible says every man shall bear his own burden. Is that contradictory? No, it's complementary. Now, the key to this is two different words that are used for burden. The first time, the word for burden here means a heavy load, something onerous, something that weights you down, something like being out of fellowship with God. It's a heavy, heavy burden. It is a crushing load. When somebody has a load like that, we're to come and bear that burden and lift that burden from him. That's a burden we willingly take up when we bear one another's burdens. But the word for burden here, portion, is a different word altogether. It has the idea of a soldier's weaponry, or a backpack, or a knapsack, strapped to your back, something that is necessary, something that is not burdensome, but something that is useful, something that will make you useful, and something that may even save your life. Now, God does not want us to live lives of ease, but God wants us to live disciplined lives. And so God lays burdens upon us, and God expects us to bear those burdens because these are burdens that we are to stay under. Now, what does it mean when it says that every man must bear his own burden? That means there's something that you cannot let anybody else do for you. There's something that you cannot relegate or delegate to anybody else. Well, what are some of those things? Well, nobody can repent for you. Isn't that right? Nobody can trust Christ for you. Nobody can love God for you. Every man must bear his own burden. I wish sometimes when I preach, I could go out there, sit in your seat, come forward, and give my heart to Jesus on your behalf, but I cannot. There are certain things that are our responsibilities and will become our blessings if we will take them. There's no such thing as proxy religion. Now, I'll tell you, one of the burdens that we need to take up and bear is the willingness to relieve a brother, to bear his burden. You see, a fallen or broken brother is not a call to gossip, it's a call to prayer. That's a prayer burden. Nobody can take that for you. There are the burdens that we willingly take up when we bear one another's burdens. There are the burdens that we faithfully stay under when it says every man must bear his own burden. There's certain responsibilities that are ours that nobody can do for us. There's one more burden, and that's the burden that we gladly lay down. Put in your margin Psalm 55 and verse 22. Cast thy burden upon the Lord, and he shall sustain thee. He shall never suffer the righteous to be moved. Do you know who wrote that? King David, who'd had his burden lifted when he was restored to God, but he had other burdens. You see, he was a king. He was wealthy. When he wrote this, he was godly because he was a writer of the Psalms. He was aged. What do we learn from this? That burdens come to the high as well as to the low. They come to saints as well as sinners. They come to the old as well as the young. Adrian, do you have burdens? Yes, I do. You have burdens. What do we do with our burdens? Well, if we have those kind of burdens, we have to cast them upon the Lord, roll them on the Lord. Do you have a broken heart? Is there a child that has ripped your heart out? Is there a husband who has forsaken you? Is there a physical malady that is gnawing away at your body? Is there a problem that is perplexing you? The Bible says you are to cast your burden upon the Lord. Friend, we have a wonderful, wonderful Savior. You say, Pastor, I have a burden today. Why do you think I have a burden? It may be that God has given you that burden to bring you to Him. Somewhere I read about a man who had a beautiful dog. And he had that dog. It was maybe a Labrador, some of these dogs that love the water. And the dog was swimming out in the water in a lake. And the man wanted to go home, and he called the dog. But the dog was having such a great time, the dog would not come. You know what the man did? He picked up a stick from the shore and threw it out in the water. And when this dog saw the stick, he remembered what he'd been told. The dog swam to the stick and got it, came back to his master, and laid it at his master's feet. I wonder if the burden that you have has not been given to you by God to cause you to come to His feet. To cause you to come to His feet. Maybe He's called you other ways and you wouldn't come. And maybe just the burden is what God is using to bring you to your master's feet. Cast your burden on the Lord. He loves you. You say, Pastor, if I got away from God, would He receive me? Oh, yes! Yes! Pastor, if I've never known the Lord, can I be saved? Oh, yes, you can. Come to Jesus. If you have a special burden, roll it on the Lord. He may not lift the burden. He may not solve the problem. But the Bible says, cast your burden upon the Lord. He will sustain you. He will. He will see you through. He will. Cast it on Him. And if you want to be saved, let me invite you to pray a prayer like this. Just pray it right now out of your heart. Dear God, I know that You love me. I know that You want to save me. Right now, like a child, I open my heart. I receive Jesus Christ who died for me, who paid for my sin with His blood on the cross. I receive Him now, this moment, as my Lord and Savior. And Lord Jesus, because I trust You to save me, I'll not be ashamed of You. In Your name I pray. Amen.
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1: 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But I found more often than not, it just gets in the way of me being loved.

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It's always a joy when they are at the house running around. 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And instead of when this, I don't even want to name the gender here, just this grandchild of mine had a little

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1: I am a widowed single mom. KCBI, I'm Julie being in the car because I know I can listen to your station and it always brings me something that I need, whether it's a word from God through the preaching and teaching or whether it's the worship in song. It is always exactly what I need.

0: KCBI.
1: Here's something Jesus did not say. He did not say, clean yourself up, and I just might consider dropping by. He invited himself over Zacchaeus the tax collector's house while the guy's tax ledger was still full of stolen money. There's a lesson there.

0: KCBI.
1: There are times when you just need to admit you've got limits. And for some of us, that's hard to do. It can be all the stuff adding up, things that are needed at home, somebody who needs your care, demands and deadlines at work, or maybe you're looking for work. There's lots of things that add up. And then little things like the phone and its constant notifications. Maybe that anxiety is just kind of always there, and that sense of dread when the next thing drops. You may not have the energy to give it all. You've got those limits. I'm not sure how well you'll understand that, or even the people around you will accept that, but I can tell you this much, God for sure does.

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1: I think we're taught a lesson in our culture and certainly in religion that what you've got to do is in some manner or fashion climb a ladder to reach a higher power. Discipline and sweat, giving stuff up, doing more things, making more sacrifices of your own. Jesus came along and gave us a story where God looked at the ladder, saw we not only couldn't climb it, we couldn't climb one rung, and he came down into the dirt and carried us out.
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1: I would just love to take a moment to praise God for my restoration and my marriage with my husband, Sean. He has overcome many addictions. I have overcome a lot of insecurities and stuff. 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
1: Just be honest. 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It feels like humility because it's sad, but it's just actually pride. Staring into a mirror and tossing a fit, as they say in the South. Just something as much for me to think about as you.

0: God's love is actually operating in a very similar fashion, taking care of all of us in moments when we don't realize it, which is most of them. We'll never maybe remember to say thank you. Some will never say thank you. It doesn't stop him from caring. That's what real love is.
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1: Hi, my name is Nathan. I'm from Temple. I've been a KCBI listener for a few months now. As a new Christian coming into Christianity for the first time, everything was such a blur. But then after I started listening to KCBI, everything started to become clear and make more sense.

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1: I want you to be encouraged as you listen. A weak hand can accept a solid gold coin just as well as a strong hand can. The treasure isn't in the strength of the hand. It's in the gift. You think about that today, okay?

0: KCBI.
1: There's kind of a strange isolation that tends to creep in, for me anyway, when I realize how much time I'm spending staring at screens. And I don't mean just for work stuff. Life is going on all around me and I'm not always noticing. It's just this constant connection that actually makes me feel more disconnected than ever before. And I think it adds to the loneliness. You know, they say touch grass, just kind of get off of the screens and go outside. And there's some wisdom in that. But I think, you know, it's just part of what life is like. And I don't want you to feel guilty about it. I don't want you to beat yourself up over it. Just understand that if this is something you think you need to change, God is going to be patient with you, give you the grace to do it. And as it says in the scriptures, whenever you come to him asking for wisdom, he loves to give it generously. So ask.

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1: 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So if that's your life, upside down, broken, a complete mess, I might suggest you're in the exact territory where resurrection happens.
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1: I've been listening now for probably about 3 years. I listen to you guys every single morning on my way to work. 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I pray that you all continue to be blessed in every area of your life.

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1: You are not going to shock God with your flaws, and you're not going to blow him away with your good deeds or thoughts. He was never under any illusions who it was he signed up to save. I hope that doesn't sting. I hope you recognize that as good news, because it is.

0: KCBI.
1: So I've got to go see a friend, and it's going to be quite a drive for me to go see him, but he's going to save me a bunch of money because he's one of these people that can just fix everything with cars or whatever. And I've got some parts that I had to buy that need to be replaced on my car, and it comes at a bad time. Like, I don't want to spend even this much money on these parts. But if I had to take it to a mechanic to get it fixed, it would cost way more. And so I'm kind of griping and grumbling. I was thankful for my friend being willing to do this for me, but I also forgot something in there. Just having a car, a fairly modern one, is an insane luxury. Like, compared to most people, like in the United States even, or Canada, certainly in the world, I'm so good at turning today's answered prayer into tomorrow's baseline expectation. Lord, save me from my tendency to always be demanding more.
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1: KCBI has been such a blessing to me. I've lost several family members in the last 2-3 years, and we've gone through some very difficult times. I just want you to know that you've been encouraging and helped me through the day.

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1: If the only prayer you've got sounds nothing more than like a groan, and it's from the floor, that gets to heaven just as fast as if you were standing at a pulpit in a cathedral. God hears you today, and Christ is for you.

0: KCBI.
1: So I don't talk about this a lot because I don't like to sort of, I don't know. I just don't like talking about it. But I've rejoined a gym. I'm getting to that age where if I, you know, move it or lose it, right? So I've been going to the gym and working out, lifting weights. And I did that the other day. And the next day, I was pretty sore. Now, I didn't hurt myself. I know I didn't hurt myself. Only in the strictest technical sense did I injure myself in that I injured the muscles to make them stronger. There's days, though, when I don't go to the gym and I hurt myself. And that's because, well, you know, age. It's just one more reminder. It's an illusion to think I'm in control of much of anything, let alone my own body. It's okay to be fragile. It's not fun, but it's how we all are. It's a good reminder of this world, this life, how we look, our health, all of it. It's just not all there is.

0: KCBI.
1: I'm Doug. Hello. You know my thing, right? My thing is just popping in here with asking you nosy questions just out of the blue. So just so you know. So here's another one. You ever feel like you can't pray and also not feel like you're performing for God or for somebody who's listening? Do you feel that way when you pray? Maybe especially in front of other people? That's actually the old law still whispering in your heart. You got that idea that it's about that. God is not grading your vocabulary or the way you sound when you say things, even if they don't sound very good. If you don't say much or you say too much, he delights in the sound of you as his child speaking. And maybe all you've got is help. So the point is, prayer is not a performance in any way. It's part of your relationship with God.
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1: Y'all have prayed with me, stood by me. 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Oddly enough, when I was praying yesterday, God brought to my mind, I held unforgiveness towards a couple of people. And through your word, your studies, your music, I finally came to that realization. I had to let these people go.

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1: Since the invention of fire, man has been glad to discover a means to turn back the deep dark with a bright light, hasn't he? 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
2: Welcome to The God-Centered Life with Josh Moody. The God-Centered Church, the name of our series, as we're making our way through the book of Acts. Today's study, moving into chapter 9, verses 1 through 19, from persecutor to preacher. Josh Moody is senior pastor of College Church located in Wheaton, Illinois. We hope you're enjoying this study as we make our way through the book of Acts. Josh, Saul is going to have, wait a second, the ultimate prototype Damascus Road experience, if you will. Interesting point coming out of this discussion, though. We've talked at other times about the qualification for apostle, and in a rather unusual way, Paul is going to earn that title.
3: Right, yes. So the qualifications of an apostle biblically are someone who has been appointed by the Lord Jesus himself and has seen the risen Lord Jesus. And the apostle Paul fulfills those qualifications, even if in an unusual way.
2: Yeah, just one of the amazing aspects of this story we're going to be looking at today. Acts, the 9th chapter. Here's Josh.
1: So it's Acts chapter 9, and from verse 1 through to verse 19. Meanwhile, Saul was still breathing out murderous threats against the Lord's disciples. He went to the high priest and asked him for letters to the synagogues in Damascus, so that if he found any there who belonged to the way, whether they're men or women, he might take them as prisoners to Jerusalem. As he neared Damascus on his journey, suddenly a light from heaven flashed around him. He fell to the ground, heard a voice say to him, "Saul, Saul, why do you persecute me?" "Who are you, Lord?" Saul asked. "I am Jesus, whom you are persecuting," he replied. "Now get up and go into the city, and you will be told what you must do." The men traveling with Saul stood there speechless. They heard the sound, but did not see anyone. Saul got up from the ground, but when he opened his eyes, he could see nothing, so they led him by the hand into Damascus. For 3 days he was blind and did not eat or drink anything. In Damascus there was a disciple named Ananias. The Lord called to him in a vision. "Ananias, yes, Lord," he answered. The Lord told him, "Go to the house of Judas on Straight Street and ask for a man from Tarsus named Saul, for he is praying. In a vision he has seen a man named Ananias come and place his hands on him to restore his sight." "Lord," Ananias answered, "I have heard many reports about this man and all the harm he has done to your saints in Jerusalem, and he has come here with authority from the chief priest to arrest all who call on your name." But the Lord said to Ananias, "Go. This man is my chosen instrument to carry my name before the Gentiles and their kings, and before the people of Israel. I will show him how much he must suffer for my name." Then Ananias went to the house and entered it. Placing his hands on Saul, he said, "Brother Saul, the Lord Jesus, who appeared to you on the road as you were coming here, has sent me so that you may see again and be filled with the Holy Spirit." Immediately something like scales fell from Saul's eyes, and he could see again. He got up and was baptized, and after taking some food, he regained his strength. Saul spent several days with the disciples in Damascus. You're in the dark. Not the nice, cozy dark, but the dark. You're alone. There are strange noises coming from downstairs. You thought you'd locked the door. And then you hear some creeping on the stairs. Ever since the invention of fire, man has been glad to discover a means to turn back the deep dark with a bright light, hasn't he? Dark can be a terrible thing. Oh, we can be glad of it too, of course. You know, thank goodness that light's gone out outside and now I can actually get some sleep. But we'd like to be able to have the power to turn the lights on at will in order to push back the darkness. But imagine if you were in the dark and you did not know it. You see, that really is a central image that controls this passage in front of us. Paul, or Saul, as he is called by Aramaic by the Lord Jesus, as he was here before his famous conversion, he's known as Saul. He thought he was very religiously enlightened, of course, but actually, it was not until he was blinded by Christ's brilliance that he was able to step out of his darkness and into the light at all. It was not until he was physically blinded that he was able to see. And then, of course, he was at last able to see also physically to complete the symbolism of his conversion from moral darkness. Now, of course, it's a very famous story, and it's a challenge for all of us to look at it in anything other than the sort of quote-unquote Damascus Road experience sort of way. I haven't had a Damascus Road experience, someone will say, meaning that nonetheless their religious views are legitimate, or they're not expecting to get converted because they haven't had that. But actually, you see, this story of Saul's conversion is intended to function as an extreme example of something that is meant to be quite normal. Blinding light, that's not normal. The sudden healing is not normal. The vision, the actual, you notice how it's contrasted here? They had visions afterwards, but they actually saw Jesus, really. The sight of Jesus, of the risen Lord himself, that's unique. The voice from heaven is not normal. There are things that are not to be expected, these in our common spiritual experience. Saul was specifically called to be Paul the Apostle at this point, and Saul had a unique vision of the real risen Jesus, the last that has been, commissioning him as an apostle, as he says, Jesus appearing to him last of all, as of one abnormally born, different in that respect from the other apostles, but still an apostle nonetheless. And he is specifically God's chosen instrument to carry his name to the Gentiles, the apostle to the Gentiles that he called himself later. He would have to suffer much for Jesus' name. And so there is, of course, much about this Damascus Road experience, which is unique. But, this is absolutely crucial, the message of it is not. Paul himself specifically writes, actually later, about his conversion in 1 Timothy. He puts it like this. He writes, here is a trustworthy saying that deserves full acceptance. Actually, that's a phrase, that particular phrase he uses there, which he reserved for particular and standard theological gospel truths. He says, here is a trustworthy saying that deserves full acceptance for everyone. Okay? And he goes on. Christ Jesus came into the world to save sinners, of whom I am the worst. But for that very reason, I was shown mercy so that, this is why, so that in me, the worst of sinners, Christ Jesus might display his unlimited patience as an example for those who would believe on him and receive eternal life. And see, this is why the book of Acts actually recounts Paul's conversion three times here for the first in its original context, and then twice more as Paul summarizes and extrapolates on what happened as he explains himself what it was all about and why he was there when he was later on trial for his faith. Yes. This conversion is an example, extreme, but an example for us. How, you say? Well, of course, that question is the most important question that could possibly be asked. If the blinding light, the booming voice, the miraculous healing are not normal, not examples for us, what about this is an example for us? It is the darkness and then the light. It is that Saul thought he was doing the right thing.

0: fastened this. He was in the dark. He did not know it.
1: In the dark, but unaware that we're in the dark. More than just Saul of Tarsus. More on this discussion momentarily. But first, a reminder that previous installments, as we make our way through this study looking at the God-Centered Church, those previous installments are available on our website. And that web address is godcenteredlife.org. We'd love to have you take advantage of those resources. Back into Acts 9, here's Josh.
0: If you remember the movie Jaws, the sort of the old movie poster, which has a person swimming blithely on top of the water in beautiful surroundings, happy as can be, blissfully ignorant of the danger that's lurking beneath. Well, that was exactly Saul's condition. And of course, the message of this passage then is that salvation is only by grace. Saul didn't decide for Jesus, did he? Jesus decided for him. The Bible calls us blind. It says we cannot see the light of his glory, which is in the face of Christ, which is only revealed by the Spirit. We are ever seeing, the prophets say, and Jesus quotes, but never perceiving, ever knowing, but never understanding. We're like a PhD thesis that never ends. An American Idol contestant who thinks he's Elvis but can't sing in tune. Someone swimming on the surface in the sunshine, but with jaws beneath. And of course, if this is true, the one thing we cannot say is, I don't need God. Or, this sermon is not for me because I already see I'm not in the dark. Or anything like that. For the very nature of our condition is to be blind to our problem. Sin is not merely doing something wrong, it is thinking that what we're doing is right. The woman you gave me, she gave me the apple and I did eat, Lord. It was the serpent, Lord. Now, if that is all true, if it can only therefore be by grace, because I'm blind and I need God to intervene, to decide for me. If that is all true, I, here standing before you, cannot manufacture for us the experience of the presence of Christ by his Spirit that we need. It's not in my control. But it is my responsibility, if that is all true, to preach Christ in this passage, so that Paul's experience here once more becomes an example to us that we might inherit eternal life. That's my responsibility for us this morning. And so I'm going to ask us, as we go on through the passage, I'm going to ask us just a series of questions, a searching questions, a series of questions. The first is this. Do I think that I am all right? Saul did. Definitely thought he was all right. Now, of course, there's nothing wrong in having a strong assurance of our salvation. The Bible commends that. And it is one of the wonderful fruits of the work of Christ in our lives. In this respect, it is always the experience of preachers that those who need to hear the word most strongly ignore it, and those who need to hear it most gently take it most strongly. You need to get the balance right here. There is nothing wrong in having a strong assurance of our salvation. The Bible commends that, and it is one of the wonderful fruits of the work of Christ in our lives. Let me quote from the Lord Jesus. He said, "Whoever comes to me, I will never cast away." We can be sure of that. Praise God. But the I in that promise, "whoever comes to me, I will never cast away," the I in that promise is different from the I in my question. The Christian with assurance does not think that he or she is all right. She thinks that Jesus is all right. That it is his righteousness, not hers, that has granted her such confidence. But do you think that you are all right? For if you do, it's a very bad sign. It's a sign that you are arrogantly self-righteous, that you think you are a good person. Perhaps people have often told you that you are a good person. Perhaps you helped out at home with your mother. Perhaps your

0: Your brother was the black sheep of the family, but you certainly weren't. Perhaps you are the knight in shining armor for your wife. Perhaps you look after your friends. I remember one time when I was sharing a house with a bunch of guys as an undergraduate, and a good friend of mine, one of the people I was sharing the house with, happened to be captain of the football team that year, and he was out on the town, as captains of the football team sometimes do, you know. And I discovered him late one night wandering around town, so blasted he didn't even know where he was. And so I led him home, and I helped him to the bathroom. It wasn't the most pleasant kind of action of a friend, but sometimes you have to do these things, right? I looked after him in the night. Does that make me a good person? As for legalistic righteousness, faultless, we have our different definitions of what that might look like today, perhaps. I would not say boo to a goose, you say to yourself. Or he's the kind of person who wouldn't hurt a fly. Well, Saul wasn't like that. His zeal got the better of him. But is that so different from you? What if someone told you that you were not such a good person after all? What would you feel to them? Do you want to punch me on the chin on the way out this morning? And be assured, brother, I am a sinner too. But do you think you're all right? Second, has the church told you that you're a good person? It's pretty much what had happened to Paul. He was top of the class of Pharisees, he says elsewhere, Pharisee of Pharisees, right at the top of the class. The famous Gamaliel was his mentor, we know from Acts. Did you go to all the right classes and take all the right credits and get approved by all the right people? And at the end and throughout the process, did you get that smile of, well, yes, what a good person you are? Seems like it's a very common thing. And it's an extremely hard spiritual condition to unravel. For many people, their experience of church is little more than a rather sophisticated and inoculation against encountering Jesus. For what church has done is persuaded them that while they're not perfect, they're good enough. And that has led them down the wrong track altogether. They're in the dark, but they don't know it. They're not seeking God. They're not longing for Jesus. They're not hungering and thirsting for righteousness. And therefore, they will not be filled. And will not find the blessing that Jesus promises in his Beatitudes to those who do hunger and thirst after righteousness. Perhaps you are a teacher. Saul was certainly that. Of course, how well he knew his Bible, how easily he could impart. How he was an instructor of infants and a teacher of the wise. So he was commended as a good person by the church. Perhaps, on the other hand, your experience of church has been so bad that you're persuaded that in comparison you must be quite a good person. I remember someone telling me once that their experience of the church had kind of numbed them to there being anything but, sort of going through the motions to the God thing. Saul was zealously going through the motions, but then he encountered Jesus. It's like we're given just enough of the religious virus in a dead form so that we can build up antibodies against it, so that when the real thing comes along, we're ready and our body rejects it. God. Oh, yes, I've heard about him. You mean the old man with the beard? Oh no, you mean the guy upstairs, the man upstairs? Or no, you mean that terrible organist who can't hold a tune even if the organ was automatic and self-playing, if you see what I mean? Or no, you mean those meetings which always end in someone shouting at someone else? Or no, you mean the car park where they honk their horns at each other right after service as if it's drive-through religious fast food? Oh no, you mean it's not if you find a perfect church, don't join it, you only spoil it. It's if you find a perfect church, don't believe it. Oh God, okay, now I know what you mean. You mean where shall I swipe my credit card? It's inoculation against the real thing. Kind of God here, Jesus who just saves Saul, because he wills it. He just does it. He intervenes, salvation by grace. Why, that was never the experience or the message. Well, I've got a good inoculation against that. You're telling me I'm a good person again, aren't you? Third, do you think you know better than me? Now, some of you probably do, especially when it comes to fixing things. Rochelle, my wife, didn't believe me at first when I said I wasn't really very good at fixing stuff. I think in her mind it went something like this. I was a man, ergo, able to fix things. I learn, you know, pull out the finger, get on with it. After several years of marriage, it was like, oh, he really is completely incapable. I'm the kind of guy who has to think twice before he hangs a picture on the wall. And you have to think twice before you sit underneath it. As a research student, I put up a shelf of books above my desk, which were kind of at this sloping angle, you know, they're terribly put up. And then one evening, in the middle of the night, the shelf just fell off the wall. I shouldn't exaggerate. I do know which end of the hammer to use. At least I hope I do. You can put me right afterwards. It's the thin wooden one, right? Is there no? But you see, the point of that question is, here I am, teaching the Bible, and are you thinking something like this? Well, that's not a very good exegesis of Acts chapter 9. Now, there's great danger in that, you see. Saul knew the law so well. No one was going to tell him that really the temple was all about Jesus, that really he needed to repent of his sins. Oh, no, not he. He was a Pharisee, one of the pure. That's what it meant to be a Pharisee. He'd given approval to the killing of Stephen, who had dared to teach such nonsense. Now, of course, the first things I say to people when they are Christians and they come up to Yale and they want to think about how to survive this sort of traumatic experience, as it were, or something like that. And one of the first things I say is, you know, you've got to learn to think for yourself. You can't take that young spoon-feed-me attitude to teachers and apply that to Yale and expect your faith to remain intact. It's a great lesson you've got to learn here, and it's called think for yourself. So I want you to do that. I want you to learn to do that. I want you to learn to study the Bible for yourself. That's terribly important. I want you to see how this morning, what I've done is look at this passage and ask myself, what does it say? What does it mean? What does it mean to me? In that order, first observation, then interpretation, then application. Nothing very complex, basic biblical studies of the inductive method, if you want to know what it's called. I've compared it to other scripture, and I've seen how the Bible intends us to use this story of Paul's conversion as an example, and I'm preaching that to us. Not the blinding light as, wow, isn't that amazing? There was a blinding light, you know, or something. But the message from this as it was intended for us to receive, and I want you to be able to take those principles and apply them when you study this passage or any other passage of the Bible. Yes.
1: That's Josh Moody, and this is The God-Centered Life, a series of diagnostic questions to see if we're potentially in the dark and, like Saul of Tarsus, completely unaware of it. First of all, are you all right? Has the church told you that you're a good person? Do you think you know better than me? We'll continue to explore the implications of these questions as they relate to Saul and, of course, as they relate to us in the here and now when we get together next time. In the meantime, Andrew Wilson of King's Church London says this is a great book to help you get the best out of the great book. He's referring to Matt Smethurst's book, Before You Open the Bible, 9 Hard Postures for Approaching God's Word. 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Continuing in the book of Acts when we get together next time, we're talking about the body of Christ himself.
0: 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When Saul persecuted the Christians, he was not just persecuting the Christians. He was actually persecuting Jesus.
1: We'll continue our look at the book of Acts when we get together next time. 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
3: Solomon was the wisest, the wealthiest, the most powerful man of his day. And yet, he discovered that work is meaningless, pleasure is futile, and death is certain. Now, he was speaking from a horizontal viewpoint. As you look at the world around you, apart from God, it's all meaningless. Work is meaningless. Pleasure is futile. Death is certain. But when you look vertically, it gives you a whole new perspective. And in the final chapter of Ecclesiastes 12, Solomon said, "Therefore, my advice to you is simply this. Remember your Creator. Remember God in the days of your youth. Before the days of trouble come and the years approach when you say, I find no pleasure in them."
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5: Made in the image of God, but born in the likeness of Adam. 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
6: Welcome to Open the Bible with Pastor Colin Smith. I'm Steve Hiller. Glad you're listening. And Colin, many of us have grown up in the church and we've been taught that we were made in the image of God. But what does it mean for us to be born in the likeness of Adam?
7: Well, it means that we're like Adam after sin got into his system.
6: Okay.
7: It would be very nice if we could be born in the likeness of Adam before he had anything to do with sin and before sin had anything to do with him. But that's not the case. We have this enigma of the double image. I find these two truths about myself, and these two things are true of every other person, made in the image of God. That gives life dignity and it gives life worth. And yet at the same time, born in the likeness of Adam. I am born a sinner. Every human person is born with sin in them. There's no such thing as a baby born in innocence. Sin is in us all by nature. So this is why there's such a conflict within human life and in human experience, and that's what we're going to get to the heart of today.
6: You know, Colin, you actually preached this message on the 10th anniversary of the terrorist attacks of 9/11, and I think we see the demonstration of the enigma of the double image right there. We see the value and the sanctity of human life as, you know, we have rescue workers running into burning buildings to pull people out, but we also see sinfulness on full display.
7: Absolutely.
6: As, you know, human life is so devalued that people are flying planes into buildings.
7: And that's the question. How do you make sense of these two extremities? The rampant evil, and at the same time, the wonderful heroic good. And it is the enigma of the double image. The Bible explains it. It's one of the great questions we should be asking people who do not believe the Bible. What is your explanation of evil? What is your explanation of evil? Where does this come from? Well, the Bible tells us where it comes from, and the Bible tells us where the answer to it lies.
6: Well, we're going to open the Bible here to Genesis chapter 5, so I hope you'll join us there as we begin a message, The Enigma of the Double Image. Here's Pastor Colin.
5: If you would turn to the book of Genesis, we're going to look at several references in the Bible there today. Because Genesis tells us the story not only of sin's origin, but also of its development. After Adam and Eve were expelled from the garden paradise of God, sin grew in the world. And if you open at Genesis in chapter 4, you will find, you can read it later, that the story that is recorded there is the sad story of how the first family fractured through fratricide. Adam and Eve had two sons, Cain and Abel. You can read their story in that chapter. Cain became angry towards his brother Abel and eventually murdered his own brother. Very interesting, by the way, think about this. The man who declined to offer a blood sacrifice ended up shedding the blood of his own brother. There's a significant connection there. It was an early sign of devastation and destruction that sin would bring to the human family. Now, Adam and Eve had other sons and daughters, and God's grace allowed the growth and the development of the human race. And Genesis in chapter 5, if you have that open in front of you, gives to us an account of the generations that came from Adam. Then in chapter 6 and verse 5, we have an extraordinary statement. By any standards, this is an extraordinary statement of how sin multiplied, of how it intensified as the early human family grew. Genesis chapter 6 and verse 5. The Lord saw how great man's wickedness on earth had become. So this is about development, the growth, the progress of sin. And how every inclination of the thoughts of his heart was only evil all the time. Is that not an extraordinary statement? Every inclination of the thoughts of his heart, only evil all the time. It's a kind of triple whammy, isn't it? Sin was going everywhere within the human personality. It was always being pervasive, and it was being wholly pervasive all the time. It is an extraordinary statement about how in the time of Noah, evil had really taken over the whole world. That is what we are being told here. Now, Genesis chapter 6 and verse 5 is not telling us that the world is always as bad as this. This world is not heaven, but it's not hell either. But in the time of Noah, it was heading in that latter direction. At that time, in the time of Noah, the world became so dark that the Lord saw that every inclination of people's hearts was only evil all the time. Now, you read an extraordinary statement like that, you say, how in the world did the human race get there? How do we move from one sin that Adam and Eve committed within the garden to the devastation of a dark world in which sin and evil have become so pervasive that all the inclinations of men's thoughts and of their hearts were only evil all the time? And that's the story we're going to follow today. We're going to look at the inside story of the human race, and I want to begin by drawing your attention to two verses in the early chapters of Genesis. The first one is back in Genesis chapter 1 and verse 26. If you turn back just two pages, you'll find that there. You remember last week, and we're building in this series, that God made Adam upright. That's Ecclesiastes in chapter 7 and verse 29. Now here in Genesis, we're learning the same truth. In Genesis chapter 1 and verse 26, God said, "Let us make man in our image and in our likeness." By the way, isn't it interesting that the plural is used by God, an early foreshadowing of the later revelation of the three persons of the one living God. Let God said, God singular said, let us make man in our image and in our likeness. So, verse 26, God created man in his own image. In the image of God, he created him. Male and female. So male and female together are created in the image of God. The man, the woman, Adam and Eve, God made Adam upright. Adam and Eve are made in the image and in the likeness of God, period. God made Adam upright. Now turn over in your Bible just a couple of pages, please, back to chapter 5. Now I want you to see the contrast here. By this time in the Bible's story, Adam and Eve have listened to the tempter. They have sinned. They have set their hearts on being their own God. Remember, the tempter said, well, you can be as God. You can take the place of God. And Adam and Eve have been drawn to that. They have committed the first sin. They have been excluded from paradise. And now outside of paradise, they have children. And look at what it says in Genesis chapter 5 and verse 3. When Adam had lived 130 years, he had a son, notice the next phrase, in his own likeness, in his own image, and he named him Seth. Now, do you see the striking difference? It is very important. Adam is created in the image of God. But Adam's son, Seth, bears the image of his father, who is a sinner. God made Adam upright, but men have gone in search of many schemes. That is what we learned last time. Adam became a sinner, and the son of Adam is born in the father's likeness. Now, of course, that will raise the question in your mind, and theologians have debated this over the centuries. Is Seth, then, also made in the image of God? And my answer to that is yes. And my reason for giving a positive answer to that question is one more page over in the Bible story in Genesis chapter 9 and verse 6. Because you notice the statement there, which is made now well and truly after sin has got going within the world, and now God is speaking about fallen humanity, and he gives this law, whoever sheds the blood of man, by man shall his blood be shed, for in the image of God has God made man. So that is a reference now not simply to Adam, but it is a reference to Adam's fallen children. That is the explanation for the title of the message this week. The sons and daughters of Adam live with the enigma of a double image. Made in the image of God, but born in the likeness of Adam.
6: 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It's one of the messages in our series called The Inside Story of Human Life. 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And as you give a gift of any amount this month, we want to send you a copy of Lincoln's Daily Devotional. And Colin, tell us about this book.
7: Well, the first thing that's absolutely fascinating to me is that Abraham Lincoln had and used a devotional. He read scripture and had it in his mind and in his heart. And I discovered this because a friend of mine a while ago gave me an early edition of the actual devotional that Abraham Lincoln used. And it's brilliant. It lays out each day a verse or two of scripture. They're organized topically around a month, and they go through the experience of a Christian believer, our joys, our sorrows, our temptations, and of course, our final hope and blessedness. I was absolutely thrilled to discover that all these years ago, Abraham Lincoln was reading and meditating on a verse of scripture each day. And then I discovered that the book's been reprinted, and it's been beautifully reproduced. And so, Steve, it's a joy to make this available to folks. It's in the Old King James Version, which, of course, is so beautiful in the way that it expresses the Word of God. I found this just to be very wonderful and rich. I think people will treasure having a copy of the devotional that Abraham Lincoln himself used to meditate on the Word of God.
6: Well, we want to send you a copy as our way of saying thank you for your financial support this month. You can give online at openthebible.org or over the phone when you call 1-877-OPEN-365. Let's get back to the message. Here's Pastor Colin.
5: The sons and daughters of Adam live with the enigma of a double image. Made in the image of God, but born in the likeness of Adam. You need to know this double truth about yourself. This is where self-knowledge begins. You need to know this is who you are, as I need to know that this is who I am. Made in the image of God, born in the likeness of Adam. You are made in the image of God, and that gives your life today meaning, significance, value, dignity, and worth. That's why it's worth living, because you are made in the image of God. But you are also born in the likeness of Adam, which means that you are a sinner by nature. We are all born that way. Now, C.S. Lewis has a wonderful phrase in which he captures, in a picture as it were, the enigma of this double image with which we are all born into the world. He says, to come from Lord Adam and to come from Lady Eve is both honor enough to erect the head of the poorest beggar and shame enough to bow the shoulders of the greatest emperor on earth. at C.S. Lewis. If you know the truth about yourself, you will have reason to lift up your head in thankfulness to God. Your life has dignity and worth. You are made in His image. If you know yourself, you'll also find reason to get on your knees before God, because you are born in the likeness of your father Adam, who is a sinner. Now, this doctrine of the double image is of huge importance. It is foundational to the Christian faith, and it is of massive importance in terms of understanding our world today and of presenting the gospel to secularists who do not believe that there is such a thing as evil. So I ask you to consider this question. Why is it wrong to fly a plane into the Twin Towers and take the lives of thousands of people? You say, well, you don't know the answer to that. You shouldn't be standing on a Christian platform. But I'm asking you the question. Why is that wrong? See, think about it. If we are only developed animals who evolved by the survival of the fittest, how is that different from snuffing out a hornet's nest? And the answer is because men and women are not hornets. We are made in the image of God, and that is what gives every human life supreme dignity, value, and worth. Second question. Why then in this wonderful world created by God do men who are made in the image of God perpetrate such extraordinary deeds of evil? And the answer is because we are born in the likeness of Adam, and we are sinners by nature and by practice. We live in a dark and a dangerous world, and nothing in this world, no work, no family, no church, nothing in this world, no nation, is as it should be. And never will be this side of heaven. So here is the first thing that we need to learn today, and this is really important. It is foundational for Christian faith. Sin is in us by nature. And I take that from Genesis and chapter 5 and verse 3. Think of it. Adam came out of the hand of God, as it were, upright. But Seth came out of the womb, as you and I did. He was born in the likeness of his father and of his mother, a sinner. Poor Seth. Don't you feel sorry for him? And we're in exactly the same position as he was. Sin was in his father and his mother by their own choice. But for Seth, sin was in him by birth even before he started. He got it from his dad and from his mom. He was made and born in the likeness of his father, a sinner. And not only was sin in him, but when he was born into a fallen world. Sin was all around him. Whereas God had placed his father in the creation in this garden paradise, Seth was born outside paradise, as we are born outside of paradise, in a world under the curse of sin, a world that would experience pain and would experience suffering. Because even the very creation itself, since the entrance of sin into the world, is groaning in frustration, Paul says, longing for the full redemption that will only come at the time of the return of Jesus Christ. And can you imagine little Seth growing up, trying to come to terms with the world in which he lives, the world in which he's been born, trying to come to terms with what is in him. And one day his dad makes a little fire and they sit outside the tent, and Adam puts his arm round his son's shoulders, as dads sometimes do, and he says, hey Seth, you know, it's time we had a little talk. And Adam says to him, Seth, you ought to know, son, that you have two brothers. Really? Where are they? Well, one of them is dead. Oh. How did he die? Your other brother killed him. Your mother and I haven't seen him since that day. He's become a restless wanderer on the earth, your brother. Friends, sin is in us and sin is all around us. And sin is in even the best of us. See, this was true even of King David. I'm trying to think of the best hero I can imagine in the Old Testament. And I'm going for King David because he was described as the man after God's own heart. And listen to what the man after God's own heart says about himself. He says this, "Surely I was sinful at birth." At birth. "Sinful from the time my mother conceived me." Now understand, David is not saying here that his mother conceived him through a sinful act. What David is saying is that his life, the life that was conceived by the union of his father and his mother, his life is the life of a sinner. That is how every person born into the world since the fall of Adam and Eve is. And so I put it to you this way. Sin runs in the blood. Grace does not. Sin runs from one generation to another in the human family. We are all born alienated from God. Now, this could be a unique moment right now for some of us. And I have prayed much over this moment in the message. I have often had a conversation that has gone something like this. I've said to a person, "Tell me, how did you become a Christian?" And when I've asked that question, I have too often heard this answer. "I was born that way." Now, I want to say to you, if you've ever said that or thought that, and I'm sure that there are folks among us here, you come from a Christian family and so forth and so on, a good family background, and you say, "Well, I was just born this way." Hear me, that is not possible. Friend, you can be born a Jew. You can be born a Muslim. You can be born a Hindu. You cannot be born a Christian. It is impossible. Christianity does not run in the blood. Sin does. The only thing that we can be born, as it were, is as a sinner. That's what we're learning from Genesis in chapter 3, 5, and verse 3, which is why Jesus said, think about what Jesus is saying. Flesh gives birth to what? Flesh. Only the Spirit, and he's referring to God, the Holy Spirit, can give birth to spirit. So Jesus says, you should not be surprised at me saying to you, you must be born again. Because nobody is a Christian by birth. It is impossible. You may say, well, wait a minute, you don't understand. Pastor, I come from a good family. I was born to Christian parents. Friends, that's my story. I come from a good family. I was born to Christian parents. But that did not make me a Christian, nor can it make anyone a Christian. I was born a sinner, and so were you, however good your family. Sin runs in the blood, grace does not. Actually, if you think about it for one moment, that is good news. If grace ran in the blood, what hope would there ever be for all who were born into faithless families? But the truth is, grace does not run in the blood. Sin runs in the blood. But what that means is that sin is the great leveler. We are all on, as it were, a level playing field, all in exactly the same position before God. We all stand before God, however privileged our background, however wretched our background, we all stand before God in exactly the same position. Sinners, to whom God offers his grace in Jesus Christ.
6: 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Again, that's at openthebible.org. Well, Colin, we may have some listening today who, as far as they know, there are no Christians in their family at all. And they're wondering, is Christianity even for me?
7: Yeah. Well, the way to look at that is to say I am the first Christian in my family. And two things to take from that. If that's your position, thank God today for his amazing grace. How is it that you have come to faith in Jesus Christ? It can only be the grace of God. You didn't get it from your family. Nobody gets it from their family. It is the grace of God that brings spiritual life. And if that has happened to you, then thank God for it. And then begin to pray with expectation. God has put one light in your family circle, and you are that light. He has begun a work. Who knows who else within your circle will also come to faith in Christ, who knows what extended purposes God has and how you will be part of them. Steve, I think it's one of the hardest things to be the only Christian in the family,
6: sure.
7: But it's the most wonderful thing to be the first and to say, what will God do next?
6: And what about the person who says, I'm not even the first, but I'm intrigued by what I heard you say today, Colin, and you got me thinking. And I'm wondering, is this Christianity for me?
7: And then I would want to say to you, that is wonderful. Who is it that's got you thinking? Why is it that you now are drawn to Christ? The Bible makes it very clear. This is what God does. This is how he works. He draws people to Jesus Christ. And what's happening for you right now is that you are being awakened to the greatness of Christ, your own need of him. And I want to encourage you not to leave off there, but to press all the way forward to be a believer in the Lord Jesus Christ and to embrace all that's in him for those who believe.
6: Well, Colin, thank you. And if you still have questions about what it means to come to Jesus, I hope you'll contact us here at Open the Bible. Our toll-free number is 1-877-OPEN-365. We have staff members who would love to talk with you about that. Again, our number is 1-877-673-6365. And of course, I hope you'll continue to listen to the series, The Inside Story of Human Life. 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
1: Happy is the person who sees himself as they really are, lost, hopeless, and destitute, and desperately in need of God.
2: So many try to adorn their lives with the things of this world, but are so empty on the inside. Pastor Greg Laurie says happiness lies in the opposite direction.
1: The Bible is counter to all the things the culture tells us. Jesus says, humble yourself, lose yourself, and you'll find.

0: The things we're eager to buy them because they'll make us happy, right? Like a new car. Oh, yeah. If that really satisfied us, everyone would still be driving the first new car they ever bought. But people only keep their new cars about 8 years on average. Okay, so let's decode this mystery. How can we find real happiness? Well, today on A New Beginning, Pastor Greg Laurie brings us a message on happiness. Jesus addressed that subject in his Sermon on the Mount.
1: God wants you to be happy. I don't think that's the view many people have of God. They think that he is just the ultimate party crasher. He's out to rain in your parade. He's out to make your life miserable. Nothing could be further from the truth. The fact is, God wants you to be happy. But we have to come to this. God's definition is probably different than our definition of happiness, and it's laid out before us here in the greatest sermon ever preached, the Sermon on the Mount. Now, the Sermon on the Mount begins with what we often call the Beatitudes. They've been described as the beautiful attitudes, or attitudes that should be. Another way you could sum them up is the be happy attitudes. Each beatitude begins with the word blessed. The word blessed is interchangeable with the word happy, all right? So basically, Jesus is saying, if you want to be happy, be these things and do these things. All right, so let's read them together. We're going to read Matthew chapter 5, verse 2 down to verse 9. Then he opened his mouth and taught them, that would be the disciples, saying, blessed are the poor in spirit, for theirs is the kingdom of heaven. Blessed are they that mourn, for they shall be comforted. Blessed are the meek, for they shall inherit the earth. Blessed are they who hunger and thirst for righteousness, for they shall be filled. Blessed are the merciful, for they shall obtain mercy. Blessed are the pure in heart, for they shall see God. Blessed are the peacemakers, for they shall be called the sons of God. Point number one, God wants you to be blessed and happy. God wants you to be blessed and happy. There was a blessing that the priests were to pronounce over the people of Israel. And they would say, the Lord bless you. The Lord keep you and make his face shine upon you and be gracious unto you. The Lord turn his face towards you and give you peace. God wants to bless you. Let me take it a step further. God loves to bless you. Sometimes we think God is stingy. He's holding back his blessings. Do you know a stingy person? No, you can't have that. Do you know a generous person? Yes, you can have that and even more. God is generous, not stingy. God loves to bless you. Bringing me to point number two, happy people are humble people. Happy people are humble people. Now, this has been wrongly understood to be saying, blessed are the poor. This is not what Jesus said. He said, blessed are the poor in spirit. There is no blessedness in being rich or poor in and of itself. The Bible does not commend poverty, nor does it condemn wealth. It does say the love of money is the root of all kinds of evil. People sometimes say, the Bible says money is the root of all evil. I don't know what Bible you're reading, but my Bible doesn't say that. My Bible says the love of money is the root of all kinds of evil, which while some have coveted after they've erred from the faith. Money's neutral. Money can be good. Money can help. Money can do things for the kingdom of God. Money can be problematic. It can even be evil. It can destroy a person's life. It all depends on your attitude toward it. What Jesus says is, blessed are the poor in spirit. What does this mean? Blessed is the man, blessed is the woman, happy is the person who sees himself as they really are, lost, hopeless, and destitute, and desperately in need of God. That's what it means to be poor in spirit. So you have to see yourself for who you are. You have to see yourself as a sinner who really needs a savior. And this is hard for some people to call themselves what they are, to see themselves as they are. I mean, this is counter to culture today. We're told things like, you're more than enough. Self-love is the greatest love. You're a winner. At our games for our children, we don't keep score because everyone's a winner. Everyone is not a winner. There are losers in life. We're not all that in a bag of chips, as some think. Self-love is not the greatest love. You are not more than enough. You need help. You're a sinner, as I am, as we all are. General Naaman is the perfect example of this. Now, General Naaman from Syria was a leper. And he had a maid who was a Jewish woman that worked for him. And she told him about a wonder-working prophet in Israel that could pray for him. So he went to Israel to meet this prophet, Elisha. And he pulled up at the home of Elisha, probably in a beautiful chariot, surrounded by bodyguards, covered in gleaming armor. He was quite a spectacle, General Naaman. And he demanded to see Elisha. Elisha doesn't even answer the door. He sends his servant out, a guy named Gehazi. Hey, how's it going, Naaman? The prophet says, go immerse yourself in the Jordan River 7 times and you'll be healed. Nice to see you. Bye. Boom, shuts the door. Naaman's like, wait, hello? Do you know who I am? I'm not going to go to the Jordan River. That's a dirty river. We have better rivers back in Syria. I'll just go home. One of his associates said, hey, it's worth a try. I mean, you've got nothing to lose. Well, General Naaman didn't want to immerse himself in any river because that meant he had to take his armor off and reveal his true condition. I don't think most of his soldiers knew he was a leper. Leprosy was a horrible, disfiguring disease. So as he took off his helmet, maybe for the first time, for many of them to see, and took off his breastplate, they could see the disfiguring effects of leprosy. He had to humble himself and go down into that dirty little Jordan River. And he immersed himself the first time, came up, still a leper. Immersed himself again, still a leper. 3, 4, 5, 6 times, still a leper. He goes down the 7th time, comes up completely healed of his leprosy. The Bible says his skin was like that of a little baby. Have you ever looked at a baby's skin? So amazing, so perfect. Have you ever looked at your skin? Through a magnifying mirror, it's horrifying, horrifying. I'll shave and I'll think I did a good job. Then I'll look in the magnifying mirror, I miss spots. That's such an old man thing. But then you see all the flaws and the blemishes and the effects of age, etc. But you see, he had to humble himself and peel off his armor and admit his real condition. Blessed are the poor in spirit. Blessed are those that see themselves as they really are. Oh, we can spend a life chasing after happiness and never finding it. We say, I need to find myself. I'm leaving this marriage. I'm not happy anymore. I need to find myself. Oh, shut up. You want to find yourself? Jesus says, lose yourself. Deny yourself. The Bible is counter to all the things the culture tells us. Jesus says, humble yourself, lose yourself, and you'll find yourself. The Bible tells us, humble yourself under the mighty hand of God, and he'll exalt you in due time. If you want to find true happiness, you must be poor in spirit. See yourself as you really are.
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1: 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And I've been to Israel many times, and I've led a lot of tours, and I have to say that's absolutely true. 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
0: 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Well, we're considering the Beatitudes today, part of the Lord's Sermon on the Mount. 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
1: Beatitude number 2, point number 3. Happy people are, I'll put in quotes, unhappy people. Happy people are unhappy people. Point number 1, happy people are humble people. Number 2, happy people are unhappy people. Verse 4, blessed are they that mourn, for they shall be comforted. You could also translate this, happy are the unhappy. What? That doesn't make any sense to us. So to be happy, I need to be sad? Yes. In this way, you have to see yourself as you really are. I'm a sinner who needs a savior, and I'm sorry for what I've done, and I want to change, so I mourn over my condition. Listen, better to mourn now and laugh later than to laugh now and mourn later. Some people, all they want to do is laugh. All they want to do is get drunk and party and laugh and laugh and laugh. They don't even know what they're laughing at. Everything's funny to a drunk. But really, what is that all about? Solomon went on a sin binge, basically trying everything the world has to offer. And he said in Ecclesiastes 2, when I said, come on, let's give pleasure a try. Let's look for the good things in life. But I found it was meaningless. Solomon says, it's silly to be laughing all the time. What good does it do to only seek pleasure? You know, some people, they

experience leads us away from sin and results in salvation. There's no regret for that kind of sorrow, but worldly sorrow, which lacks repentance, results in spiritual death. In other words, hey, I'm sorry, and I'm sorry enough to stop. See, the problem is we will minimize sin. We'll say things like, well, God loves me and accepts me as I am. Hey, man, don't judge my journey, right? Well, God does love you, and he does accept you as you are, but he wants to change you, and he wants you to repent of your sin, and he wants you to come into a right relationship with him. When the prodigal son was away from his father, he was sad. When he returned to his father in repentance, he was glad. That brings us to point number four. A happy person will be a meek person. A happy person will be a meek person. Blessed are the meek. Now, meekness is not celebrated in our culture, maybe because we don't understand what it is. For starters, meekness is not weakness. The best definition of meekness is power under constraint. It describes the breaking of a powerful stallion. So when you climb on a beautiful horse, how many of you love to ride horses? I prefer horsepower. I like a throttle. And I decide when it starts and when it stops. Because I was on a horse once that wouldn't stop. And that's kind of a scary process. Like, where's the emergency brake on this animal, right? So the idea is that you're breaking the horse, as they say. The horse is submitting its will. It's not that it's lost its will. It's not that it's not stronger than you, but it has surrendered its will to the rider. So when the Bible talks of meekness, it doesn't mean I'm weak. It means I know who's in charge, and I've surrendered my will over to his. But in our culture, we celebrate revenge. You know, there are these films out with Liam Neeson called Taken, right? Taken. There's three Taken films. What if they came out with a fourth film in the Taken series? But it was different. Taken, turning over a new leaf. And in the film, Liam Neeson picks up the phone and he says, I have a particular set of skills. Skills that make me a nightmare for a person like you. I will pursue you, I will find you, and I will forgive you. Who would watch that? That sounds good. I will forgive you and give you a quick hug. Wait. No, you kill them. But before you kill them, you beat them mercilessly. And that's the movie I want to see, in slow-mo preferably. But this is what the Bible is saying. It's forgiving. One of the best examples of meekness and forgiveness in the Bible is the story of Joseph, sold by his brothers into slavery, ultimately exalted to a powerful position where he could have had them all summarily executed, but instead he forgives them. That is what meekness is. But the ultimate example of meekness is Jesus himself. He laid down everything for us and willingly went to the cross and died in our place. And the only autobiographical statement ever Jesus gave, he said in Matthew 11:29, I am meek and lowly in heart. Does that mean Jesus was weak? Of course not. He was the strongest man who ever lived. With just a word, he could destroy his enemies. When they arrested him in the Garden of Gethsemane, he said, who are you looking for? They said, Jesus of Nazareth. He said, I am. And the Bible says they all fell backwards. It's like dominoes. I am. Those are the words of God from Mount Sinai to Moses. I am that I am. Jesus could have said, I am. And you were. Bye. The end. Do that in slow motion. But he did not act in that way. He laid his life down for us. And so do you have this attitude in your life right now? Are you a happy person? The only way you can be a happy person is to be a person who knows God.

0: happiness, the real source of happiness, the real pathway of happiness from the pages of Scripture. And there's more to come here on A New Beginning. So can you say you're a happy person, happy as the Bible defines it? Have you come into a relationship with Jesus and had your sins forgiven and your eternal life secured? Pastor Greg, maybe there's somebody listening who isn't sure that they have come to the Lord in that way. What would you say to them?
1: I would say that God is just a prayer away. You know, it doesn't take years to become a Christian. It doesn't take months. Frankly, it doesn't even take hours. It can happen so quickly. It just starts with you saying to God, I know I'm a sinner. I know that you love me. I know that you sent Jesus to die on the cross for my sin and pay for those sins and then to rise again from the dead. And I want him to come into my life. So here's my question to you. Have you done that yet? Because Jesus, who did die on that cross and rose again from the dead 3 days later, is alive and standing at the door of your life right now. And he's knocking and he's saying, if you'll hear my voice and open the door, I will come in. Would you like your sin forgiven? Would you like to know that when you die, you will go to heaven? Do you want Christ to come into your life right now? If so, why don't you just stop whatever it is you're doing and pray this prayer with me? You could pray it out loud. You can pray it in the quietness of your own heart. But pray this prayer to God. Say, Lord Jesus, I know that I am a sinner, but I know that you are the Savior who died on the cross for my sin and rose again from the dead. I'm sorry for my sin, and I turn from it now, and I choose to follow you from this moment forward. I ask all of this in Jesus' name. Amen. Listen, if you just prayed that prayer, the Bible promises that God has heard your prayer and has answered that prayer. The Bible says that if we will confess our sin, he's faithful and just to forgive us our sin and cleanse us from all unrighteousness. So, God bless you. You've made the right decision, the decision to follow Jesus Christ.
0: Yeah, that's right. 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
2: Okay.
0: It goes, I have been a Harvest partner for many years now and see the impact you've made on many people who've become Christians. I am in awe. I thank the Lord for the continued successful ministry of Harvest on a daily basis. Thank you, Pastor Greg, for being used by God to change my life and redirect my paths. Your example of Christianity has been so consistent. Mm. Isn't that encouraging that she says those nice things, but also that she believes enough in this ministry to become a Harvest partner? What is a Harvest partner?
1: Well, a Harvest partner is somebody that gives to our ministry on a regular basis, even on a monthly basis. And what I really appreciate about this listener, and if that person happens to be listening, let me just say to you personally, thank you so much. But what I really appreciated was when she said, I've been doing it for years.
0: Mm.
1: And you know what? I also want to say this to this person or any person that supports us in this way. You share in the fruit of what we are doing.
0: Mm-hmm.
1: There's an interesting story in the life of David where he was going against his enemy with his army. They were tired from battle. And a bunch of them said, we just can't go into battle. And his army was already relatively small. They said, we're going to have to sit this one out. Well, the remaining soldiers went into battle. The Lord blessed and they were victorious. And when they returned with the spoils of the battle, those who had fought said, don't give any to those people that sat this out. Well, the fact is those folks who had sat it out on this occasion had fought in previous battles. And David said, hey, no, those that tarry by the stuff, that's King James, those that hang out by our possessions, share in this as well. And, you know, the reward, the blessing goes to all those who participate. It goes to all of us that believe in the power of the gospel. So when you give, you're part of the team. You're making it possible for us to reach more people with the gospel. So would you tarry by this stuff, to put it in King James vernacular? Would you invest in our ministry? And then we pray that you will share and the reward of what God is doing as well. As Paul said, it's fruit to your account, spiritual fruit to your account, laying up for yourself treasures in heaven. So prayerfully consider becoming a harvest partner today.
0: Yeah, that's right. And we can take your call right now. 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
1: Trusting God when His timing isn't making sense. Not the easiest thing to do, right? I was reading Psalm 28:7 recently where King David said, "The Lord is my strength and my shield, and my heart trusts in Him, and He helps me." And there was something about that picture of the Lord as our shield and those words about trusting Him that took me all the way back to when Karen and I were dating. And we had only been together for a few months. Things were going great. But then suddenly Karen felt like the Lord was telling her to push the pause button on the relationship. And she didn't know why. I didn't know why. She just knew she needed to obey what God was asking her to do. And I remember talking about it, trying to understand what was happening, deep down feeling like, you know, maybe there's something I could say to change her mind. And finally, Karen just looked at me and said, "All I can say is Jesus." And that was powerful. It was almost like Jesus Himself stepped in between the two of us like a shield. And I knew that there was nothing I could do but wait and trust Him for whatever would come next. And maybe that's where you are. I mean, waiting for an answer to prayer or waiting for a door to open, for something to change in your relationship. Sometimes the hardest part isn't believing that God is able to do something. It's trusting Him when He hasn't done it yet. Now, obviously, Karen's on the show with me. Thankfully, we did get back together. Mm-hmm. We've been married for 12 years. 5 of those years, we've been here at KCBI, thankfully, and we're grateful for that. And I certainly couldn't have seen all that when she was standing in front of me saying, "Jesus." My timing wasn't God's timing, but He's proven over and over that He's trustworthy in the waiting.
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0: 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Thanks so much for giving during KCBI Fall Fundraiser that just wrapped up on Friday.
1: This is why your giving is so important. 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
1: What would you do if you saw your neighbor's son in your backyard winding up your garden hose and then just walking off like it's no big deal? This happened to us the other day when we got home from church. Karen and I are standing in our kitchen watching our neighbor's son wind up our garden hose. We go outside after he leaves. The patio's all wet in the back. I go out front to see what is going on here. I thought maybe he took our hose and washed his car or something. No, our front porch is all wet. So confused.
0: Yeah.
1: Thought, well, maybe their cat does get in our backyard. Maybe he was trying to get him back home by spraying him with the hose or something.
0: That's the only thing
1: something
0: I could think
1: honest,
0: of.
1: Something honest, right?
0: Yeah.
1: Well, I get a text out of the blue the next day from his dad. And he said, hey, just in case you saw our son on any of your cameras, he was supposed to water the neighbor's plants while he was out of town. But he didn't remember which neighbor. So he came over to your house and watered your plants and forgot completely to water the other neighbor's plants, which was funny because we looked on our video camera and sure enough, he's watering every bush, every half-dead plant I've got to pop back there. He was watering it all.

0: Welcome in to KCBI, where your married morning team, Karen and Jeremy.
1: Your kids will call you out on things when you least expect it. I got a new purse the other day, which I do have a small collection of purses. And our son, Tyler, who has autism, has noticed this. Mm-hmm. And he asked me, he's like, how much money have you spent in purses? Like $100,000?
0: Oh. I didn't put him up to this. I just want you to know that.
1: Sure. But I told him, I said, no, they don't cost that much. They're not thousands of dollars. Like, that's crazy. I said, if that were the case, I would need a new hobby because I wouldn't be able to afford this. And he says, I'm just concerned that you called it a hobby. I was like, wow. Thanks.
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1: It's a reason to be thankful today from Romans chapter 6, which says, "We know that the person we used to be was crucified with Christ, which put an end to sin in us. Because of this, we're no longer slaves to sin." You are right.

0: KCBI. Hey, we're Kieran and Jeremy.
1: Fall officially arrives tomorrow. Mm-hmm. Yay. And though sweater weather is not here yet, corny dog season is.

0: Glad you're here. We're Karen and Jeremy on KCBI. And if you gave during the KCBI fall fundraiser that wrapped up on Friday, thank you so much.
1: Mm-hmm. We loved hearing your stories about why KCBI is so important to you. One that stands out in particular was from KK. She said she was Buddhist, but because of the songs and the biblical truth she heard from KCBI, she's now turned her life over to Christ and follows him every single day. 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And maybe there's somebody in your life who you would love to have that same story of faith in their life. Well, KCBI's full funding need was not met during fundraiser. 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
1: People may judge you by how you look, but 1 Samuel 16:7 says that God knows you. He sees your heart, and he understands what you're going through.

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1: State Fair of Texas season is back. Time for Big Tex to say howdy, folks, all over again this year for 2026. And I'm curious to know if there is a special memory of the State Fair of Texas. We're getting ready to take our son Tyler for the very first time this year. He did not grow up a Texan, but he now lives with us full time, so he's going to get to experience it for the first time. But producer Claire, you were telling me about something you remember as a kid.
2: Yes, I grew up going to the State Fair, and they had something I did when I was little. It was this hands-on kind of farm experience.
1: Okay.
2: I think it was called Little Hands on the Farm.
0: But aww, you got that's cute.
2: They had this cow you could practice milk, not a real cow, but this kind of cow machine show you how to milk the cow, and then you got to see, like, you got to go shopping for the grains and different things that would come off of the farm, and I think you got through the end with a free sample of something.
0: One free egg, maybe.
1: All right, so we want to know, do you have a story from the State Fair of Texas, something that makes it have a special place in your heart? Maybe you met your spouse there. I don't know. Can you get married at the State Fair of Texas? I don't know. We'd
0: probably
1: love to hear the story.
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1: Curious to know if you have a special memory from the State Fair of Texas. This could be you going as a child. This could be you taking your kids to the State Fair of Texas. We're about to take our son Tyler for the very first time. He didn't grow up in Texas, but now that he's living with us full time, we finally get a chance to take him. And it brought back memories for when we first moved to Texas and we got to go to the State Fair. We kept saying we have to go. And we finally went, I think, was it the second to last day of the fair?
0: I think so.
1: That year. Here's what seems funny to me now, because it's so warm right now. It was so cold that day. And we went first thing in the morning that I was walking around the state fair in a puffer coat and a stocking cap. That's my first memory of the State Fair of Texas. So what is it for you? Do you have a special memory from the State Fair?
0: Give us a call, 888-469-9290.
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2: Giving you a chance to share your special memories from the State Fair of Texas now that it's coming back this week. Elizabeth, what comes to mind for you?
3: So every year my dad and I go to the State Fair. Even when I lived in Houston for 8 years, we still came up. And he and I get a Belgian waffle on the way out. And the reason we go at the very end to get the Belgian waffle is we're covered in powdered sugar by the time we leave.
2: And you don't want to start the day like that, right?
3: No, you'll walk around with powdered sugar everywhere all day and you'll look like a mess.
2: Yeah.
0: I was sure by now.

0: I can only imagine.
1: Glad you're here. We're Karen and Jeremy on KCBI. Today, Jeremy has your morning motivator.
2: Trusting God when His timing isn't making sense. Not the easiest thing to do, right? I was reading Psalm 28:7 recently where King David said, "The Lord is my strength and my shield, and my heart trusts in Him, and He helps me." And there was something about that picture of the Lord as our shield and those words about trusting Him that took me all the way back to when Karen and I were dating. And we had only been together for a few months. Things were going great. But then suddenly Karen felt like the Lord was telling her to push the pause button on the relationship. And she didn't know why. I didn't know why. She just knew she needed to obey what God was asking her to do. And I remember talking about it, trying to understand what was happening, deep down feeling like, you know, maybe there's something I could say to change her mind. And finally, Karen just looked at me and said, "All I can say is Jesus." And that was powerful. It was almost like Jesus Himself stepped in between the two of us like a shield. And I knew that there was nothing I could do but wait and trust Him for whatever would come next. And maybe that's where you are. I mean, waiting for an answer to prayer or waiting for a door to open, for something to change in your relationship. Sometimes the hardest part isn't believing that God is able to do something. It's trusting Him when He hasn't done it yet. Now, obviously, Karen's on the show with me. Thankfully, we did get back together. Mm-hmm. We've been married for 12 years. 5 of those years, we've been here at KCBI, thankfully, and we're grateful for that. And I certainly couldn't have seen all that when she was standing in front of me saying, "Jesus, my timing wasn't God's timing, but He's proven over and over that He's trustworthy in the waiting."
3: Hi, I'm Matt Austin, KCBI General Manager. Thank you if you gave to KCBI during the fall fundraiser. If you

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6: Now we know from history that Israel has never possessed all of the land yet that God has promised. 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
7: Welcome to Pathway to Victory with author and pastor Dr. Robert Jeffress. From the very beginning, it's been clear that God has a special plan and purpose for the nation of Israel. So what does the future of this ancient nation have to do with the future of the world? Today on Pathway to Victory, Dr. Robert Jeffress shows how God's promise to Abraham more than 2,000 years ago directly connects to our present and future. But first, let's take a moment to hear some important ministry updates.
5: Thanks, David, and welcome again to Pathway to Victory. In recent days, the eyes of the world have turned to the Middle East, where chaos continues to ensue and tensions are rising at catastrophic levels. In these days, I've been flooded with questions about the end times and how the warfare might tie into biblical prophecy. Well, today and again tomorrow on Pathway to Victory, I'm presenting a message that's designed to put conflicts like this into perspective. More importantly, I intend to bring you hope. You see, we don't need to fear the future. Even though it appears that evil is advancing in our world, make no mistake, Jesus Christ is coming back to settle the score. Few places on earth stay as volatile as the Middle East. That's why the nation of Israel is one of the major themes here on Pathway to Victory. Not because it's popular, but because the Bible clearly describes it. It's our responsibility to teach you what God's Word says. And we will never veer from that mission. That's why people like you trust us. Now, we couldn't provide these daily programs without partnership with friends like you. And just after our study, I'm going to describe a highly personal book that I've written for you. It's my way of saying thanks when you give a generous gift to support Pathway to Victory. All right, take your Bible now and turn to Genesis chapter 12 for a message I've titled, It Begins and Ends with Israel.
6: I want you to imagine for just a moment that a friend of yours says, you need to get a copy of John Grisham's latest novel. It is a real spellbinder. And so you go out and purchase the book, Grisham's latest lawyer tale, and one night before you go to bed, you decide to start reading it, and you open it up in the middle of the book. And suddenly you're confronted with names and locations that are unfamiliar to you. Who are in the world are Joan and Jill and Judge Mills? And what are they doing in the Caribbean? And why did Bill just dump $1 million over into the ocean out of his boat? You're confused. And so to make sense out of it, you go to the end of the book. You're reading there in the end, and suddenly the action has shifted to a funeral home. It's the funeral of Bill. And Joan and Judge Mills were seated there, and Joan leans over to Judge Mills and says, "You know, Bill shouldn't have dropped that $1 million over the boat in the Caribbean." And Judge Mills says, "Well, he didn't know the mafia was after him." You think, mafia? Where did the mafia come from? You're hopelessly confused, and so you slam the book shut in disgust, and you think to yourself, "You know, old Grisham has lost his touch, hasn't he?" Now, I realize that analogy is about as subtle as a sledgehammer, but it illustrates a very important point, and that is why so many people are confused by the Bible in general, and certainly by the subject of Bible prophecy. You know, if you want to understand the Bible, you want to understand Bible prophecy, the place to begin is not at the end in the book of Revelation. It's not in the middle in Ezekiel and Daniel. If you want to understand the Bible and Bible prophecy, you start where? At the beginning. You start at the beginning of the book. Now, that makes sense, doesn't it? Well, that's what we're going to do today as we launch into our series, Perfect Ending, Why Your Eternal Future Matters Today. The way to understand prophecy is to start at the beginning. So if you have your Bibles, I want you to turn to the book of Genesis. In fact, the word Genesis literally means beginnings. And in Genesis, we find the beginning of everything. Now, when you think of the book of Genesis, what comes to mind immediately? You probably think of these great momentous events like the creation of the world or the fall of man or the flood or the Tower of Babel. And yet all of those magnificent events we think about when we think about Genesis, you know, they're all compressed into the first 11 chapters of the book. There are 50 chapters in Genesis. All of those big things are told in the first 11 chapters. It's almost as if God is saying, "Hey, by the way, this is how these things happened." It's an introduction. The theme of the first 11 chapters of Genesis is man's alienation from God. God created man perfectly, placed him in a perfect garden, yet man chose to rebel against God. And in the first 11 chapters of Genesis, you find man moving further and further away from God until that climactic event in Genesis 11, the Tower of Babel, man's ultimate defiance of his creator. Now, at that point, God would have been completely justified in condemning man forever, allowing man to suffer the consequences of his alienation from God. But God, being rich in love, didn't do that. Instead, he instituted a rescue plan for both mankind and the world that God created. And that rescue plan begins in Genesis 12. And write this down, the theme of Genesis 12 all the way to the end of the Bible in Revelation 22 is God's reconciliation with man. God's reconciliation with man. That's Genesis 12 all the way to Revelation 22. Now, God's rescue plan for man and his plan for the restoration of the entire world all centered on one man. His name was Abraham. That's where the rescue plan began, with this man called Abraham. And the remaining 39 chapters of Genesis have to do with Abraham and his descendants, the beginning of this plan of reconciliation. And so, when we come to Genesis chapter 12, we are introduced to Abraham and to the specific promise that God made to Abraham. We call it the Abrahamic covenant. It was the promise of redemption for mankind and for all of creation. Now, to understand this promise, you have to understand the context of the promise that God made to Abraham. We're first introduced actually to Abraham back in Genesis chapter 11. And when we come to Genesis 11, we find Abraham and his family living in a city called Ur of the Chaldeans. Now, Ur was a metropolitan city, much like London or New York is today. Ur was known as a center of mathematics and astronomy. But one thing archaeology has revealed to us as well is Ur of the Chaldeans was a center of idolatry. The residents of Ur were involved in idol worship. Now, we want to think that Abraham was different from everybody else. We want to think that the reason God reached down and called Abraham, because unlike the other residents of Ur who worship false gods, Abraham was looking for the true God. But that's not the case. In fact, the Bible tells us that Abraham was no different than any other resident of Ur. He worshiped false gods as well. You say, where do you get that, Pastor? Joshua 24, verses 2 to 3, Joshua said that Abraham was an idol worshiper. Joshua said to all the people, verse 2, thus says the Lord, the God of Israel, from ancient times your fathers lived beyond the river, namely Terah, the father of Abraham and the father of Nahor, and they served other gods. Doesn't say they except for Abraham served other gods. They served other gods. Abraham was an idol worshiper. So the question is, why did God choose to save Abraham? Why did he choose to make Abraham the focal point of his plan for redemption for the world? It had nothing to do with the goodness of Abraham. It had everything to do with the goodness of God. God, out of his mercy, chose to save Abram, and he gave this command. Look at verse 1, Genesis chapter 12. Then the Lord said to Abram, go forth from your country and from your relatives and from your father's house to the land that I will show you. God was saying to Abraham, I want you to uproot everything you have, your family, your possessions, and I want you to move to a distant land that I will eventually show you. You're to get up and you're to start moving. Now think what that must have been to Abraham, to leave everyone and everything familiar to him to go to this unnamed country. I remember in our last church, Amy and I had dinner one evening with a Hispanic couple, and they told us their story. 2 years earlier, they had both been living in Mexico. They had fabulous jobs, a large house. They had a child on the way. They said God spoke to them and said to leave their home and move to the United States. They didn't speak at that time one word of English. They had no job prospects, but they said, Pastor, God told us to go. So we came. We left our house. We left with only what we could carry in two suitcases and came to the United States. But eventually, after being here, we realized why God had sent us. That's what God did to Abraham. He said, I want you to move. It didn't make any sense. F.B. Meyer, the great biographer, one time said about Abraham and this command to leave, he said, God's commands are not always followed or accompanied by reason, but God's commands are always accompanied by a promise, whether spoken or unspoken. Some of you here today know what I'm talking about. God has given you a command. He's told you clearly what he wants you to do. It doesn't make any sense. Doesn't seem reasonable. But God has spoken. He said it's time to get up and move. Remember, whenever God gives a command, that command doesn't always make sense, but it is always accompanied by a promise. That was true for Abraham. And we find those promises that followed God's command in verses 1 to 3 of Genesis 12. Look at it with me. Now the Lord said to Abram, go forth from your country and from your relatives and from your father's house to the land I will show you. And I will make you a great nation, and I will bless you and make your name great, and you shall be a blessing. And I will bless those who bless you, and the one who curses you, I will curse. And in you, all the families of the earth shall be blessed. I want you to jot down here the three components of this Abrahamic promise or covenant. First of all, God promised to Abraham a land. A land. Verse 1, he said, go forth from your country to the land which I will show you. God was saying to Abraham, I've got a piece of real estate for you and your descendants, and it will be yours forever. Later in Genesis 15, God gives us the geographical boundaries of that real estate that was belonged to Abraham and his descendants. In Ezekiel 37, we find a further expansion of those boundaries. God said, this is going to be yours, Abraham, and your descendants forever. Now, we know from history that Israel has never possessed all of the land yet that God has promised. We certainly know now they're not possessing all of God's promised land. The time in history when they had the greatest percentage of that land was the 10th century BC during Solomon's reign. But even then, they had not yet inhabited all the land, but one day they will. That was God's promise to Abraham and to his believing descendants. And I don't have to tell you all of the conflict we read about every day in the Middle East. When you boil it down to its essence, it's over this promise. This promise that God made to Israel of a land that would be theirs forever. Either God meant it or he didn't mean it. I believe God meant it. And I believe ultimately God's going to fulfill it. God said, I'm going to give you a land. Not only that, he said, I'm going to give you a seed. He said, I will make you a great nation and I will bless you. He was saying to Abraham, you're going to be the father of a tremendous nation. In fact, in Genesis 22, God expounded on how great that nation would be. In Genesis 22, 17, he said, indeed, I will greatly bless you, Abraham. I will greatly multiply your seed as the stars of the heavens and of the sand which is on the seashore. And your seed shall possess the gate of their enemies. That is, Abraham, your descendants are going to be innumerable like the stars in the heavens, like the sand on the seashore. That's how great your nation will be. Now, that promise was amazing considering the fact that when God made the promise to Abraham, Abraham was 75 years old. In fact, the writer of Hebrews in Hebrews 11, 12 describes Abraham at that time that God made the promise as being, quote, as good as dead. Now, some of you wives know what I'm talking about. You look over your husband and say, he's as good as dead. He's still breathing, but he might as well be dead. Well, that was how Abraham was. That's how Sarah felt. He was as good as dead. Not only that, Sarah herself was barren. And yet God said to this couple, you're going to be the father, the mother of a great, great nation. And thirdly, he said, not only am I going to give you a land, a seed, I'm going to make you a blessing. Genesis 12, 3 says, and in you all the families of the earth shall be blessed. Now, this is obviously the climax of this promise. A worldwide blessing Abraham and his descendants would be. What is God talking about? Some people say that he's talking about some general spiritual blessing. We know that three major world religions claim Abraham as their father, Islam and Judaism and Christianity. So maybe that's what he's talking about. In that sense, all of the world is going to be blessed through you, Abraham. I don't think that's what God means at all. I think God had something very specific in mind. He was saying, through you, Abraham, one is going to come who is going to redeem mankind and reverse the curse that has been placed on this earth. Through you, Abraham, the Savior of the world is going to come. And you say, no, wait a minute, Pastor. How do you get all of that out of verse 3? Where do you find a promise of a Savior who's going to redeem mankind? In this simple phrase, through you, all the nations of the earth will be blessed. How do I know that's true? It's from the New Testament and the way the New Testament interprets this verse. You know, there are some people who believe that Abraham knew there'd be some general blessing that would come through his descendants, but he never really understood the true nature of that blessing. That's just not true. The Bible tells us Abraham had a very clear understanding of what this blessing would be. Hold your place here and turn over to Galatians chapter 3. Galatians chapter 3, verses 6 through 8. As you're turning there, let me remind you of the setting of the book of Galatians. The churches at Galatia were being infected by false teachers. They were called the Judaizers. And the Judaizers said this. They said, faith in Jesus Christ is necessary for salvation, but it's not sufficient for salvation. That is, you need to trust in Jesus as your Savior and keep the law, be circumcised, on and on and on and on. It's faith and works. That was the teaching of the Judaizers. Today you have the same thing. In fact, in most of Christendom, you find the same thing being taught. Faith in Christ is important, but it's not enough. To be saved, you need to trust in Christ as your Savior and be baptized and partake of the sacraments and join this particular church and. It's faith in Christ and for salvation. Paul says no. In Galatians 1:8, he says, if any man preaches another gospel, that is another gospel besides faith in Christ alone, let that man be anathema. Let him be damned. The Bible says it is faith in Christ alone that saves. And to prove that to the Galatians, he uses the story of Abraham. Look at verse 6. Even so, Abraham believed God, and it was reckoned to him as righteousness. Remember, he's talking to Jews here. He's saying, you want to know how a person is saved? Let's go back to the father, our father Abraham, and see how he was saved. Was he saved by faith and works and circumcision? No. Abraham believed God, and it was reckoned to him as righteousness. Verse 7, therefore, be sure that it is those who are of faith who are sons of Abraham. Now, I'm going to talk about this more in the weeks ahead. To be a recipient of the Abrahamic covenant and blessing, you don't just need to be a physical descendant of Abraham. Being a Jew by birth, by nationality, that doesn't get you anything. The true sons of Abraham are those who are related to him by faith. By faith, the promise is made to God and to believing Israel. Be sure that it is those of who are of faith who are the sons of Abraham. Verse 8, and the scripture, foreseeing that God would justify the Gentiles by faith, preached the gospel beforehand to Abraham, saying, all the nations shall be blessed in you. It's that last verse I want you to get. What message was preached to Abraham? It was the gospel. God preached the gospel to Abraham, saying, all the nations shall be blessed in you. In other words, Abraham had a much deeper understanding of the gospel. It wasn't some general idea of a blessing. Abraham understood the gospel of Jesus Christ. And Abraham was saved not because of his works, but because of God's grace that was received through faith. Abraham believed God, and it was reckoned to him as righteousness. Now, everybody get ready to put your boots on, okay? We're going to wade in some deep theological waters here for 5 minutes. I promise we will make it to the other side, okay? But this is so key to understand. This isn't in your notes. This is bonus, okay? This is bonus. You know, I'm asked all the time, how are people in the Old Testament saved? Have you ever been asked that question before? Have you ever wondered, in the days before Jesus Christ came and died, how were people in the Old Testament saved? They were saved the same way you and I are saved. Now, I want you to write down these three statements somewhere on the side of your outline. Doesn't matter whether you're in the Old Testament or the New Testament. The basis of salvation is God's grace. The basis of salvation is God's grace. Doesn't matter when you lived, we're all saved, not by our works, but by God's grace, God giving us what we don't deserve. The basis for salvation is God's grace. Secondly, the means of salvation is Christ's death. The means of salvation is Christ's death. That is, God's grace, his willingness to give us what we don't deserve, actually had an expression in time and history. It occurred at Calvary at the cross of Jesus Christ. Romans 5 says, God demonstrated his love toward us in that while we were yet sinners, Christ died for us. Because of God's grace, God sent his son Jesus to be the means of our salvation. And when Jesus died on the cross, that act by God provided the opportunity for anyone to be saved. The basis of our salvation is God's grace. The means of salvation is Christ's death. The channel of salvation, number three, is our faith. The channel of salvation is by our faith. The way God's grace through the death of Jesus Christ applies or is applied to our life is through our faith. Now get this, we're not saved by faith. We are saved by God's grace. God's grace that was demonstrated by Christ's death. But we receive salvation through faith. It was Paul who said in Ephesians 2, for by what? Grace you are saved through faith. And that's what was true of Abraham. The Bible says here in Galatians 3:8, Abraham believed God And his belief, his faith was reckoned as righteousness.
5: Perhaps you've already had a few aha moments in today's study as we trace the roots of Bible prophecy back to the Abrahamic covenant. We're not finished with this topic. There's much more to discover ahead. 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
7: 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I'm David J. Mullins. 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
9: Hey, Bible readers, I'm Tara Lee Cobble, and I'm your host for The God Shot on KCBI. Even though I walk through the valley of the shadow of death, I will fear no evil, for you are with me. Your rod and your staff, they comfort me. Psalm 23, verse 4. Following God may take you through the valley of the shadow of death, but he protects us from danger using two tools, a rod and a staff. A rod is a long spear for fighting off external enemies, like wild animals or thieves. And a staff is what you see in Christmas plays, the stick with a hook on one end. This tool protects the sheep from their internal enemy, themselves. Which tool do you think gets more use? Thieves and wolves are rare, but a sheep can never escape itself. Sheep are curious animals with bad memories and poor eyesight, so they need more protection from themselves than from external enemies. Our Good Shepherd protects us, sometimes even from ourselves. Our Good Shepherd protects us and draws us near to himself, which is good news for us all, because he is where the joy is.
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12: In a me-first generation, it's uncommon to meet someone who's truly humble. Someone who's willing to admit, I'm wrong, I'm sorry, or rarer still, I repent. When was the last time you heard those words, or even used them yourself? Well, the book of Job ends with a picture of outright surrender. Job was broken, contrite, and finally at rest with his destiny. So what brought him to this point? Today on Insight for Living, Chuck Swindoll opens Job chapter 42 to present a message titled, Full Repentance for All the Right Reasons.
13: I believe the Lord takes Job by the shoulders and gives him a good shake. I believe he is showing Job two animals that are at the top of the food chain. Two animals that are virtually unintimidated. They can take care of themselves in the wild. Most every other animal bows to them, and if they don't, they pay a terrible price, usually their life. The behemoth represents the hippopotamus. The leviathan is the crocodile. We'll look at the leviathan in a moment. Now behold the hippopotamus. Isn't this an interesting sermon? Hippopotamus and crocodiles. I dare you to tell anybody tomorrow at work that that's what the preacher preached on yesterday. It may be a great opportunity for you to share with them something else you'd like to say. But anyway, first the hippopotamus. Verses 15 to 24, chapter 40. I made that animal as well as you. Notice the opening. You're both creatures, very different. It walks on all fours. You walk erect. It eats grass like an ox. You do not eat that diet. He mentions his strength to begin with. His strength's in his loins. 16 through 18 is a reference to the strength of the hippopotamus. The power is in his muscles. Tail is like a cedar, picture of strength. Sinews of thighs are knit together. His bones are tubes of bronze. This is poetry. Colorful language to illustrate this. His limbs are like bars of iron. He is first of the ways of God. That intriguing statement probably means he's chief or the mightiest among the animals. Other animals, when they see him, move away from him. God has given him an uppermost level of authority in among his fellow creatures. Surely the mountains bring him food, and all the beasts of the field play there. Verse 23, if a river rages, he's not alarmed. He is confident, though the Jordan rushes to his mouth. And look at this interesting statement about capturing the hippopotamus. Can anyone capture him when he is on watch? It's the picture of a hunter. in those days. With barbs, it's the idea of a spear, can anyone pierce his nose? It was believed in ancient days that to capture one of these, you'd have to pierce the nose or plug it up so that he'd have to open his mouth to breathe. And when he opens his mouth, you drive the javelin or the spear into the throat. You're able to kill him. But how rare that was. The task is piercing the nose to begin with, getting there. Job is listening. The whole point, even one species of animal life is enough to make you back down, Job. You're no match against something this strong, this overpowering. If I, Yahweh, am powerful enough to create and subdue a creature this strong and intimidating, I'm deserving of your trust, your submission, your worship. But before Job can digest all of that, the Lord moves on to the Leviathan. Can you draw out Leviathan with a fish hook or press down his tongue with a cord? Now, we who love to fish and hunt, we remember times when we chose the size hook depending on the size fish we wanted to catch. Larger hook, larger fish. Smaller hook usually meant a little smaller mouth or smaller fish. When I did a lot of fishing my younger years, I fished my dad and my granddad both, and sometime down the bays of South Texas, we'd hang a gar, old saltwater gar. You've seen pictures of them. Some of you have even caught them or tried to. And they tear up your tackle. I don't care how big your hook is. Usually they'll bend the hook and get away, or they'll tear everything up in the process. Plus, they're no good to eat. And when you get them there, you just throw them back in. So my dad would say, as I thought I'd caught the biggest trout on the planet, and the water was swirling and had all the signs of a huge fish that hadn't yet surfaced, he'd say, son, you got a gar, just cut the line. Just cut the line. Or he's going to tear your rod up, or he's going to tear your pole up, certainly going to tear up the tackle. We're not going to get him in this boat. He'd tear us up. So cut the line. How much more a crocodile? That's the point as he begins. Can you draw out a leviathan or croc with a fish hook? Now, this is even more fierce. Look at all the can yous and will yous that follow. Can you put a rope in its nose? Verse 3, he has a little fun with the subject. Will he make many supplications to you? Will he speak to you soft words? Literally, it's an absurd thought. Will he literally speak soft and tender things? Do you ever have a crocodile give you soft little words and loving comments? Hi. How are you? Looking great today. Makes us laugh. There's a little humor here. Verse 4, will he make a covenant with you? Will you take him for a servant? Will you make a pet out of him? Will you play with him as with a bird? We all have the parakeets or cockatiels in mind. Will you have a little pet 12-foot crocodile that you've got running around the house? Will you bind him for your maidens? A picture of putting a leash around him for the daughters to have and to take him to school with them. Little pet croc that they've got makes us laugh. It's supposed to. It's ludicrous. It's absurd. And he goes on and on and on, talking about his skin that you can hardly harpoon, and the armor of their back and the strength that's in their limbs, verse 12. And who can strip off the armor, verse 13, and come within his double mail? He goes on and on and on and on until he comes to the end, verse 33. Nothing on earth is like him. And I control him, Job. This creature. Now, you know, when I use the croc, I realize I'm working against television. Because there is on this earth this man who swims with these suckers and thinks they're the greatest thing on earth. Late at night, he's out in his little dinghy and he slips into the swamp with his lantern and he says, I've lived all my life for this moment. And he gets down in the water and he's swimming in a swamp, and he says, look at their feet. They're beautiful. And I look at the feet, and I think, that tear you apart. Get out of the water. Now, we all watch that. We're sitting there eating chips and sandwich, and go, hey, this is really great. Go for it, babe. Go get them. You know what? He married a wife that likes him. So he's got this woman that just likes to hang around him, and she grabs him and hugs him, and he's never read Job 41. It's a crocodile, and it's not made to be a pet. It lives in the depths, and it is ferocious. It is bloodthirsty. It is brutal. It is a killer, but it is submissive to God. The crocodile cannot operate outside the realm, the parameters, the borders that God has established for the crocodile. Never dawns on him to do that. He does exactly what he was built to do. He swims because God made him to swim. And he feeds on this because God made him to do. He did it all. He made it all. He owns it all. That's verse 11. Who has given to me that I should repay him? Whatever is under the whole heaven is mine. There's the shake. Job, you're mine. You're mine. You are clay in my hands. I'm doing a great work. And trust me in the mystery of it all. Remember, I said that. In the mystery of it all. Job listens, and as he gets to the end of his second speech, verse 34, he looks on everything that is high. He's king over all the sons of pride. Job may have done this. I don't know that he did, but may have put his hand up and said, I've got enough. I got it. Remember, Job earlier had said, if only he would come and talk with me, I would plead my case before him. He owes me a hearing, is the implication. He owes me an audience. I mean, after the way I've lived and look at my condition, at least he can present himself before. Well, stop, Job. You don't give God a script. You don't dictate the parameters of God's existence and plan. I've got it. Look at the response. It's fabulous. He answered and said, I know that you can do all things. Whether it's creating and growing the hippo or the other creatures of the forest and the jungles, or whether it's a crocodile, or whether it's a man or a woman, no purpose of yours can be thwarted. It's like Daniel 4:35. Listen to this. King Nebuchadnezzar, who has suffered for years living in the field as a wild, insane man because of pride, having finished his years in the field, he comes to his senses, and Nebuchadnezzar says, Daniel 4:35, all the inhabitants of the earth are as nothing. And he does according to his will in the army of heaven and among the inhabitants of the earth. And no one can stay his hand or say unto him, what are you doing? That's submission. Oh God, I may be king on this earth, but you and I know. I don't even breathe without your grace giving me breath. I can't move without your spirit giving my muscles and my ability, my bones, my body, the ability to locomote. All heaven and earth is yours. You own it all, and nothing of yours can be thwarted. Job asked, who is this that hides counsel without knowledge? I have declared that which I do not understand. Things are too wonderful for me, which I do not know. I've come to the end of my understanding, and I leave it with that. It's yours, oh God. It's yours. To unravel the mystery, to handle the profound, strange events of my life. By the way, God never in this passage or even later in the passage tells him about the deal between him and Satan. He leaves Job in the mystery of it. And Job simply acknowledges his inability to understand why, but there's never a fist in his words. How
14: dare you do this to me?
13: There's a broken and contrite spirit. He says, I've heard you by the hearing of the ear, and now my eye sees you, and oh, I take back so much of what I said, and I repent. I repent. Years ago, Cynthia and I were friends with a wonderful family who was made up of a dad and a mom and three sons. A son was greatly gifted intellectually and musically, took up the violin, and was a splendid young violinist. The father had, earlier in his high school years with the boy, had some trouble with the boy's spirit of submission, but you know how you'll do with your gifted children. You'll give them room or give them slack. And the boy decided when he came of college age that he would go to school on the West Coast, chose a renowned university. The father paid the full tuition, and the boy began. Got with a tough crowd, continued his musicianship, found a place in the school's orchestra, as I recall, if not first chair, soon to be. And while he was there, he picked up a surly, independent spirit. And he came back home at the summertime at the end of his first year, and it wasn't long before mom and dad, and by now brothers, realized they've got a real hellion on their hands. He's bright, he's gifted, he's also stubborn, he's arrogant, conceited. The family harmony was being disrupted, and the father, late one afternoon, had enough. He called the boy in, called his name, and said, sit down. He said, everything that you have is mine. I bought every stitch of clothing in your closet. Your car that's in our garage is mine. The money in your pocket came from my account. I want you to leave everything in this house, and I want you to get out. You leave the money, you leave the car. Oh, by the way, the violin, you leave the violin. I bought that instrument. You leave everything that you possess. I'll let you keep the clothes on your back and the shoes on your feet. You get out. When you are ready to change your mind and come back into this place as a family member, you need to know we accept you and would love to have you back. But you're not the boy that I raised, and I'm putting up with it no longer. Father told me that the boy turned on his heels, put the money right there on the table, left everything and walked out the door, took a left, and got about three blocks. And he had a massive education between the front door of his house and about the third block at the curb. And he said he stood there with his hands in his pockets, thinking through, as night was falling, the elements he would be facing, the street life about which he knew nothing, and everything back home which he needed and long for. He turned around, came to the door, knocked on his own front door. Dad opened the door with mom standing near. And then came the words, I'm wrong. I'm sorry. Arms of embracing

say you possess, he owns. Every privilege you enjoy is granted. None of it deserved. We don't get it. We don't get it until we are faced with these impossible moments that level us. And we finally begin to emerge as a people of God. We don't lose any of our giftedness. We don't lose any of our sense of ability. In fact, it's enhanced. And the beautiful thing to witness is this still strong-hearted person who is surrendered and humble with a broken and contrite spirit, entertaining no grudges, making no demands, having no expectations, offering no conditions, anticipating no favors. We repent before our God. And the marvelous thing, he begins to use us in the most amazing ways, because the world doesn't see that kind of combination very often. I so want you to be one of those people. Job finally gets it. The result is blessing after blessing, double blessings, and he dies an old man full of days, the last verse of the book says. Let's bow our heads. Let's close our eyes. I don't know who's shaking your shoulders. Somebody probably is. Think of it, if you will, as the Lord. I'm not talking about yielding to abuse and molestation. That's not in my subject today. Please don't rush there. I'm talking about giving up rights that were not your rights to begin with. They're God's rights. I'm not talking about defending our country. This is not that subject. This is about a very personal relationship with the God who made us, who is trying in every possible way to get our attention, to give up the fight, to learn to say, yes, sir, no, sir, I agree with you, sir. I bow before you as the servant. You are my master, O God. If it is your pleasure, use me. If it is not, take me. If that would bring more honor to you, I exist for you. If you've never come to the Lord Jesus Christ, of course this sounds absurd to you. It's the most impossible suggestion you could ever sit through and endure, because you've not made the first commitment of submission that you can't save yourself. If you were to die tonight, nothing in your person would deserve heaven or would cause God to graciously provide you with forgiveness and eternity with him. Your sins separate you from him, and you know it. So begin by coming first to Christ. And because most of us have done that, I say to all of us who remain, you may very well be at that crossroads where it's time to say, I surrender. I give up the fight. I repent. I release my rights for God to do with me however he may be pleased to do. It's our great desire, our Father, to live a life that is wholly committed to you. We still are on this earth. We still must connect with other earthlings. We still have a life to live here for as long as you would grant us. But we long to be your men and women, living and moving among this world that has long since lost its direction. I pray that you will use these words, halting though they have been at times, these simple words, these examples from your book, to stop us in our track, make us realize how arrogant and conceited we have become, and how wholly dependent we are upon you for forgiveness, for the ability to go on with our lives. I pray that you

0: would set apart a handful of men and women who now truly grasp this. Change their whole direction, I pray, so that a difference will be made where they work, where they play, among their family members, and most importantly, in the quietness of their own hearts. Give them a blessed relief and release of their wills to yours. And then may we know the joy of a renewed life lived truly for your greater glory. Now, our Father, I commit to you and to your power and grace, we who have been a part of this worship time. I pray that you will begin the process of change even this day, and may it never cease until we see your Son face to face, whom having not seen, we love, in whom, though now we see him not, yet believing, we rejoice with a joy unspeakable and full of glory. In his great name, I pray. And all God's people said, Amen.
1: I'm wrong. I'm sorry. I repent. Simple words, and yet so hard to say. Maybe today, Chuck Swindoll has put his finger on a place in your own heart. A fight you've been fighting, a grudge you've been holding, a surrender you've been resisting. If so, don't rush past this moment. This is Insight for Living. Chuck titled today's message, Full Repentance for All the Right Reasons. 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It's a book Chuck's written called Finding God When the World's on Fire. 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I'm Bill Meyer. Chuck Swindoll describes a moment when justice is served. Tuesday on Insight for Living.

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4: The Bible says God is unchanging, the same yesterday, today, and forever. But in Jonah, God seems to change his mind about Nineveh. How can that be? Today on Turning Point, Dr. David Jeremiah explores that particular passage and explains the apparent contradiction. If you need reassurance of God's steadfastness, stay tuned as David introduces his eye-opening message, Does God Change His Mind?
5: Well, you know, the Bible says God's word is this, I change not. And we're told that Jesus Christ is the same yesterday, today, and forever. So how can God change his mind? We'll get to that in just a moment. But first, let me remind you that the study guide for this particular series, Jonah, the Runaway Prophet, is available, and I recommend it as a tool for your small group Bible studies. And you can use this for everyone in the group. You get one, you get the CDs, you're the facilitator, you stay a little bit ahead of everyone and move the discussion through the life of Jonah. What a great study. And it will have an impact on the lives of the people who go with you through the study, I promise. Go to davidjeremiah.org. You will find this study guide and many others available there for your use. Here is a wonderful discussion of a question that plagues a lot of people. If God is unchangeable, how does he change his mind? Right now, we're going to find out about that here on Turning Point. During the Civil War, President Abraham Lincoln had a general named George McClellan. McClellan was brilliant in many ways. He rebuilt and trained and led the demoralized Union Army, organized it, inspired loyalty among his troops. In fact, they loved him so much they called him Little Mac. But he had one major problem. He could not make decisions. He couldn't make up his mind. He would say we're going to do this and then not do it. He would settle on a strategy, then change it. He would commit to a timeline and then abandon it. Every new piece of information sent him back to the drawing board. He had his troops ready to fight, but he could never pull the switch to do it. And Lincoln, who he worked for, was so frustrated that he reportedly one time came to him and said, if General McClellan is not going to use the army, I would like to borrow it for a time. Because he got so frustrated watching this guy change his mind. But we've all had people around us who tell us they'll meet us somewhere and we take them at their word, they don't show up. Or you try to make a simple plan and they respond with uncertainty and hesitation. Over time, those kinds of relationships can become quite frustrating. And that raises the question, is God like that? I want to approach that question from one verse at the end of the third chapter of Jonah. In many ways, I would like to skip over this verse and go on to the rest of the story. But I can't do that because it's important that we talk about it. Here's the verse. Then God saw their works, that they turned from their evil way, and God relented from the disaster that he had said he would bring upon them, and he did not do it. The Bible says God relented. At first glance, it sounds like God changed his mind. The Bible consistently teaches us that God is changeless. I mean, theologians call this the immutability of God. We see this clearly in Malachi 3:6, where we read, for I am the Lord God, I do not change, therefore you are not consumed, O sons of Jacob. Or Hebrews 13:8, Jesus Christ the same yesterday, today, and forever. James 1:17 says, every good gift and every perfect gift is from above and comes down from the Father, with whom there is no variation or shadow of turning. In other words, God is unchanging and unchangeable. What God is today, he has always been, and what he has always been, he will always be. It is not proper to speak of what God will be or what God has been, because we can only speak of what God is. God lives in the forever present, not in the past, not in the future. God is. Not God was or God will be. God is. He never changes. And that's the truth of the Bible. That's what we have known, most of us, all of our lives. One man, A.W. Pink, explained it this way. He said, God cannot change for the better, for he is already perfect. And being perfect, he cannot change for the worse. So students of the Bible know that God is immutable, that he never changes. That's what the Bible says. But they also know there are several passages in the Old Testament where God is described as changing his mind. For example, in 1 Samuel 15, the Bible says God regretted making Saul king. Here's what it says. I greatly regret that I have set up Saul as king, for he has turned back from following me and not performed my commandments. And then in Genesis 6, concerning the generation before the flood, here's what God says about that. And the Lord said, I will destroy man whom I have created from the face of the earth, both man and beast, creeping thing and birds of the air, for I am sorry that I have made them. Did you read that? And then in Jonah 3:10, God relents from the judgment he had announced against Nineveh. In the case of Saul, God regretted. In the days of Noah, God was sorry. And in Jonah 3, God relented. Some of you are thinking, now there's a contradiction in the Bible. It's in all of those books about the contradictions of the Bible. This is one of them. But before you reach that conclusion, let me just say this. These are not contradictions. Properly understood, they reveal one of the most powerful truths of the Scripture. They do not weaken the changeless character of God, they strengthen it. There never has been a time when this truth is more needed than today, because everywhere you look, there's fluctuation and change. And sometimes you wonder if anything's going to be stable ever again in your whole life. At a time when people are grabbing for anything that will stay put, it's wonderful to have a steadfast God we can trust, who's always the same. But what about these verses? First of all, let me say, this is not a contradiction, it is an accommodation. Put on your thinking cap and follow me. Here's what you need to understand. The Bible says that this God we're talking about is a spirit. John 4:24 says, God is spirit, and those who worship him must worship him in spirit and in truth. How many of you have ever seen a spirit? Don't raise your hand. You can't see a spirit because a spirit doesn't have a body. So how do we understand God, who's a spirit? He doesn't have a body. We do. God speaks in spirit language. That's where he lives. We live in human language. And learning is taking what you do not know, and on the basis of what you do not know, coming to understand it. So if you know nothing, you could not ever learn. But learning uses what you already know to grasp what you do not yet know. So how could we know God unless he revealed himself to us in terms we can comprehend? I have no knowledge of spirit beings. I don't know how to comprehend them. Theology has a word for this process. It's a big, long word. It's anthropomorphism. It is made up of two Greek words, one anthropos, which means man, and morphe, which means form. And anthropomorphism is language about God put into human form. Without these, we would never understand God. That is just simply true. Let me show you what I mean. In Deuteronomy 33:27, we read, "The eternal God is your refuge, and underneath are the everlasting arms." Does God have arms? Does the Spirit have arms? Of course not. But God does what arms do. He upholds and undergirds his people. So how does he communicate our security to us? He gives us a picture we understand. Everlasting arms. Aren't you glad for the everlasting arms that hold you? That is who God is. We know that because he speaks in terms we can understand. Here's another one, John 10:29. "My Father who has given them to me is greater than all, and no one is able to snatch them out of my Father's hand." So does God have a hand? Does a spirit in heaven have a physical hand? No. But aren't you grateful for the truth that when you came to Christ, you were placed in the Father's hand, and his hand is closed around you. You are secure in him. How else would you explain to people who cannot grasp spirit language who God is? And then Isaiah 66:1 says, "Thus says the Lord, heaven is my throne and earth is my footstool." What a picture that is of the sovereignty of God. Seated in heaven, his feet on the earth. Why say it that way? So we can understand he's in control. He's the sovereign God of the universe. 2 Chronicles 16:9 says, "For the eyes of the Lord run to and fro throughout the whole earth." Does God have eyes? A spirit does not have eyes as we do. A spirit has something way greater than that, universal presence and perfect awareness. But to help us understand this spirit God, he uses language of accommodation. He uses the eyes of God. Isaiah 59:1 says, "Behold, the Lord's hand is not shortened that it cannot save, nor his ear heavy that it cannot hear." Does God have ears? But God hears us when we call upon him. He's aware of us when we cry out to him. How can we understand that unless we understand it in terms we already understand? We can't understand a spirit, but we can understand God when he makes himself available to us in human language. Here's the last one. Isaiah 58:14 says, "The mouth of the Lord has spoken." Does God have a mouth? You see, these are human terms, and God accommodates himself to our language to reveal to us who he is so that we can understand. Now watch carefully. The greatest accommodation ever given is the incarnation. How did God reveal himself? He sent his own son to be born into human flesh, to become a man, to show us God. In him, we see who God is. When you know Jesus, you know God, because Jesus is God. And that is the greatest anthropomorphism of all. God becoming one of us. He walked this earth. He lived among us. We saw him. We understood the Father. And when people said to Jesus, "Jesus, show us the Father," he replied, "If you've seen me, you've seen the Father." He is the physical representation of the God of heaven. The wonder of the incarnation is that Jesus is both fully God and fully man. So he has arms and human nature, even though God by nature doesn't have a body. So when the Bible says God repents or God speaks in human terms, it is God accommodating himself to us. He's helping us to understand how his unchanging character relates to our changing human situations. This is not a contradiction. It's an accommodation. It is God communicating in terms we can comprehend. Thank God he has done that. Otherwise, we would know nothing of the God we love and serve. And it's not only not a contradiction, but an accommodation. It's also an affirmation. This is not a contradiction. Someone has said it this way. This is exactly because God does not repent that he must seem to repent when man changes his mind. Now listen to me carefully. Don't get lost in this. God's repentance is not the changing of his will, but the willing of a change. When we change, God changes. God is immutable, but he is not immobile. He consistently pursues a righteous course, and his attitude is applied according to every moral change in man. God's unchanging holiness requires him to treat the wicked differently from the righteous. Here's what's unchanging about God. He is perfect. He is changeless. He is righteous. If he is righteous and he does not deal with the wicked, he becomes unrighteous. God cannot become unrighteous. God is who he is. So when God is who he is, our response to him sometimes looks as if God is changing, but he's not. We're the changing ones. Did you know the sun isn't fickle because it melts wax and it hardens clay? The change is not in the sun, but in the object upon which it shines. When man changes his behavior, God, in order to remain unchanging, deals with each person according to that change. Our culture says everyone must be treated the same or it's not fair. Even the parables of the New Testament challenge that idea. If God treated everyone the same, regardless of their response to him, he would not be unchanging. His character would be compromised. If God treated those who reject him with the same grace he gives those who receive him, he would not be just. That would contradict his unchanging character. The sun remains the same. Wax melts, clay hardens. The apparent change is not in the sun, but in the object. God preached judgment to Nineveh through Jonah. He said in 40 days, judgment will come. He did not change his determination to judge wickedness. But when they repented, God dealt with them consistently with his character, and judgment was withheld. Read the book of Nahum. I know you probably won't, but I'm going to tell you anyway. Read the book of Nahum. 100 years after Jonah, Nineveh again had the opportunity to repent, and they did not. The city was destroyed. Was God different in Jonah than in Nahum? No. His character didn't change. Man's response changed. That's why you see the difference. That does not frighten me or weaken my confidence in Scripture. It affirms what I know. That God never changes. He's the only one you can count on to be the same. When we change and that change affects our relationship to him, there will be consequences, but it's not God changing. There's a story about a ship moving through thick fog and the visibility is almost zero. The captain sees a light ahead and radios, "Turn 25 degrees to the south." The response comes back, "You turn 25 degrees to the north." He repeats the command and gets the same answer. Finally, he pulls rank. "This is a U.S. Navy admiral. Change your course immediately." And the reply comes back, This is the keeper of the lighthouse. Your move. I kind of laugh at that, but let me tell you, God is the keeper of the lighthouse. He never changes. When we change, sometimes it appears as if he does. So when you see this, it's not a contradiction. It's an accommodation. And it's not a contradiction, but an affirmation. And it's not a contradiction, thirdly, but an application. The Lord is consistent. He is always willing to spare the sinner who turns to him. Ezekiel 33:11 says, "As I live, says the Lord God, I have no pleasure in the death of the wicked, but that the wicked turn from his way and live. Turn from your evil way, for why should you die?" That is the heart of God. He is not inflexible, immobile, or uncaring. He does not say, obey or perish without compassion. His heart is to bring as many as possible to himself. That is why we are sent into the world as missionaries. We invest millions of dollars in the message that goes out from this country because God is not willing that any should perish. And there are always two responses before us. James 4:6 says, God resists the proud and gives grace to the humble. Here in this room today, we are either resisting the proud or we have accepted God's grace. Is God different when he resists the proud than when he gives grace to the humble? No. He's the same God in both cases. When he gives grace, when he resists, he's consistent with who he is. His nature does not change. Romans 6:23 says, "For the wages of sin is death, but the gift of God is eternal life through Jesus Christ our Lord." Is God different when he gives life than when he assigns death? Nope. He's always consistent with who he is. He's the holy, righteous, unchanging God. You and I live in a generation where no one wants to say anything negative. I know some preachers that make it their purpose not ever to preach anything negative. Ever, ever. We preach the love of God, but we avoid speaking judgment. But if you remove the judgment from God, you distort his nature. He is both the God of love and the God of judgment. His holiness requires both. If God could say to someone who violates his nature, "You know what, today I'm in a good mood, come on in. We'll just put you in here with the rest of the brothers and sisters." That would compromise his integrity. He would cease to be unchanging. He would cease to be God. God must consistently, always act with his nature so that he can be the unchanging God. His nature never changes. The beautiful truth is this. When the individual changes, God responds in perfect consistency with who he is. From our perspective, it appears that God has changed his mind, but God hasn't changed. The individual's changed. That change aligns with the gracious aspect of God's nature, where before it stood under his judgment. When I see how Scripture holds this truth together, I just marvel at the greatness of God. He can offer grace and at the same time say, "If you reject that grace, my nature requires a penalty." 2 Peter 3:9 says, "The Lord is not slack concerning his promise, as some count slackness, but is long-suffering toward us, not willing that any should perish, but that all should come to repentance." It is God's will that every person come to repentance. It is his will that you meet him on the side of grace, not on the side of judgment. God is as consistent today as he has always been. If you return to him, respond to him, repent of your sin, God will receive you. You may say, "Well, Pastor Jeremiah, you don't know me. I've gone way too far." No one has done too much. Anyone can be embraced by his grace if you will receive him. Jonah certainly proves that to us. If God extended grace to the violent people of Nineveh, then that same God who is the same yesterday, today, and forever will grant grace to anyone who reaches out to receive his offer. He's the same God. God won't change his mind about that. is something you can count on. It will be that way tomorrow and every tomorrow between now until eternity. God is the same. God is not done with you. You might be done with God, but God is not done with you. He's the changeless God, always available. And that's just his nature. You can be sure that Jesus is the same. He's the same yesterday, today, and forever. God is what he is. He will always be what he is. There will never be a time when he ceased to be what he is. And he is the God who reaches out to you with this invitation to come and be a part of his forever kingdom. So my question to you as we close today is, have you ever done that? Oh yes, he'll be there tomorrow if you don't do it today. But the issue will be, maybe you won't be here tomorrow. God never dies, but we do. His unchanging offer is available to us for as long as we're on this earth. But one day, either his return or our death will close the chapter on where we spend eternity. So while his unchanging offer is available, maybe this is the day you should receive it. Amen. I hope you know that if you ask Jesus Christ to come into your life, he will do so immediately. Just open your heart to him. Acknowledge that you're a sinner and ask for forgiveness, and you will receive that forgiveness and the gift of eternal life that goes with the forgiveness. You will be blessed and you will be fulfilled in your life in ways you've never experienced before. I hope you will give this serious thought, and today will be the day of your salvation. Tomorrow we're going to talk about something very interesting. The book of Jonah is based on discussion between a whale and a worm. The first part of the book is about a whale, and at the end of the book it's about a worm. Two creatures of God that are a part of this incredible story. Tomorrow, worm theology. Don't miss it. We'll see you then. Thanks for listening.
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0: 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Hey, we're Karen and Jeremy.
1: Fall officially arrives tomorrow. Mm-hmm. Yay. And though sweater weather is not here yet, corny dog season is.

0: Glad you're here. We're Karen and Jeremy on KCBI. And if you gave during the KCBI fall fundraiser that wrapped up on Friday, thank you so much.
1: Mm-hmm. We loved hearing your stories about why KCBI is so important to you. One that stands out in particular was from KK. She said she was Buddhist, but because of the songs and the biblical truth she heard from KCBI, she's now turned her life over to Christ and follows him every single day. 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
1: Your kids will call you out on things when you least expect it. I got a new purse the other day, which I do have a small collection of purses. And our son, Tyler, who has autism, has noticed this. Mm-hmm. And he asked me, he's like, how much money have you spent in purses? Like $100,000?
0: Oh. I didn't put him up to this. I just want you to know that.
1: Sure. But I told him, I said, no, they don't cost that much. I said, if that were the case, I would need a new hobby because I wouldn't be able to afford this. And he says, I'm just concerned that you called it a hobby. I was like, wow.
0: Good point.
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1: People may judge you by how you look, but 1 Samuel 16:7 says that God knows you. 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

0: Bill Wickham and Living Hope on KCBI. Hi, good morning. I'm Donna Cruz. I'm not really sure what the ranking is here, but I bet it would be pretty high that one of the number one frustrations for adults is something like, I'm not getting to where I wanted to be fast enough. And one person was sharing about this saying, I come back to these truths over and over again in my discouragement at how slow, at times even backwards, my growth in Christ is. And here are the truths. Slow growth is still real growth. A second truth, I have everything I need. And most important, Jesus is bigger and better than I realize. This wasn't included in there, but it's something that God had put on my heart about a year or two ago, that we have a promise that is bigger than our problem, and his name is Jesus.
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1: 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I got in my car today, and you guys were on the radio. I don't recall that I've changed the station. I just thought that it was an opportunity, maybe divine intervention. I love what you're doing on the air. May God bless you, and you guys keep doing the great work you're doing, and I appreciate it.

0: 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I'm Donna Cruz. 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
1: My husband passed away 11 years ago, and I did not know what I was going to do or how I was going to raise my three grandchildren, but we never went without a roof over our head or food on our table. I'm 73 years old. 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So he's been with me every single second and every single moment. 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

0: Laura's Story and Blessings on KCBI. I'm Donna Cruz. You might hear this and think, whoa, okay, this is going too far. You know, the thing where we have to start doing everything as fast as we possibly can. I'm not sure if they're just dipping their toe in the water with this to see if we'll tolerate it, or maybe it's something they're going to do on a regular basis moving forward. But in this new season of Wheel of Fortune, they're going to be doing something called Fortune Frenzy. And if you think you've already seen this, no, it's not the thing where they, you know, go around the room and everybody tries to figure out a puzzle. This is going even faster. And this is not to offend anybody, but I've always thought of Wheel of Fortune as an older people's thing to watch on TV. A lot of us grew up watching our grandparents watch this show, and that's kind of the place it stayed in my life. And my only point in bringing that up is if someone is kind of watching this show and they don't have the agility of the mind that they used to, they might feel like they're just getting left behind. Ryan Seacrest says the reason to do this Fortune Frenzy is to be able to get more gameplay into the show. So he's talking faster, Vanna's touching the letters faster, people are thinking faster, and I guess the good news is they're winning money faster too. So season 44 kicked off with Fortune Frenzy, and yeah, I bet to a lot of people it's going to feel like you stumbled across the TikTok version of Wheel of Fortune.
1: Hi, my name is Michael, and I own one of the Mosquito Joes in DFW. I'm often asked, why Mosquito Joe? It goes back to my childhood memories of playing outside. Although Mom would cover us with repellent, my sister would still get eaten up, and we'd all have to go inside. When I learned that Mosquito Joe can make a family's yard fun again, I wanted that for my family. We also control fire ants, fleas, and rodents. 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
1: 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Also, last year, I spent 8 months very ill, almost didn't make it. 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

You can hear a song a dozen, maybe a couple of dozen times, but then the one day it really hits different. Maybe this is that reminder for you this afternoon. It's Casting Crowns on KCBI. Who am I?

0: Jordan St. Cyr on KCBI. I'm Donna Cruz. That seemed kind of weird, but it was not until yesterday that I ever kind of talked with my kids about what our house looked like when I was a kid and I was growing up. I mean, I've talked about home and our parents and traditions and things like that, but I never, until yesterday, actually, talk to my kids about what the cleanliness of our house was like. And it wasn't a comparison thing. It was just something that came up in conversation. And it's things that kids don't think about. I feel like sometimes pressure ourselves into creating what we think should be a beautiful life. Everything in its place at home, no dust, no dirt, vacuum carpets, swept floors. And you know what? It turns out our kids aren't even paying attention to that. And yeah, it's important, but it's not the thing that they're going to look back on in their lives and say, yeah, this is, you know, how my family nurtured me growing up. They're going to remember easy weekend breakfast and the Christmas traditions. I think a lot of times what becomes meaningful and important are those easygoing moments when there's nobody in the family standing up and kind of saying, hey, this is what you need to learn in life. Maybe there's a lot we can learn in a night where just everybody gets along really well and there are some smiles around the table.
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1: KCBI's Married Morning Show is Karen and Jeremy. 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

0: Mercy Me and Word of God Speak on KCBI. Hi, I'm Donna Cruz. People are already planning for next year. In fact, Bear, the paint company, they've already announced their color of the year for 2027. And before I tell you what it is, I want you to know that it seems like we are entering a brave new era in home decor. One of the headlines announcing about the color of the year said, calm no longer has to mean colorless. Ooh, then I was like, okay, I'm ready. Reveal. Show me this fearless explosion of color. Seriously, the color is called grounded. Technically, it's an earthy olive green with mossy tones and subtle brown undertones. And when you see it in a room, yeah, you can definitely see the hints of green coming out. But can we just say that grounded and beige would be, you know, classified in the same color category? I just don't know that I'd stand in the middle of the room and say, finally, there's color. Because the funny thing is, the paint company formulated this color grounded from scratch specifically for the color of the year. So instead, I'd probably say, we invented beige again.
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1: My name's Anna Maria, and I lost my husband going on 5 years ago, 43 years. 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
1: I was sure by now.

0: John Reddick on KCBI. I believe it. Hi, I'm Donna Cruz. There is a mom who lives near Long Beach, and I think she just became a hero to a lot of other parents who feel like the struggle is real. She has saved about $16,500 for a family vacation. First of all, that's going to be a whopper of a vacation. I had friends who did something similar to this. They did it for 6 months. Every $5 bill they got tucked away. Her rule has been the $1 bill. Every $1 bill she gets has been placed into this 5-gallon water jug that stays in the back of her closet. She did this for 10 years. At one point, she counted about $1,500 and moved it into a savings account. Then she started filling the jug again. And you know what I love about this is that it doesn't take a ton of discipline. There was no complicated spreadsheet or somebody having to give up their fancy coffee. To me, the only catch was you had to be in a situation at work where you are touching a lot of cash. She is, because she's a hairdresser. And she did it. She has four daughters and they're going to take this fancy all-inclusive trip. And I love that, you know, they won't have some kind of surprise bill at the end because she's already saved all this money to pay for it. To me, that takes away the stress from vacationing.
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1: Your sermons, they've been seeds in our souls and in our lives. 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And I'm going to continue to share what is the product of those seeds. 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

0: KCBI with Lauren Daigle. Hi, I'm Donna Cruz. So, valid question. Were you ready for some football? Or were you ready for the person you married to disappear into the TV for several hours while occasionally shouting instructions to professional athletes from the couch? I know, because I used to be the spouse that didn't care about football. And I know the struggle is real. Now, I actually sit there and watch the game. But if you just can't get into it, these were some ideas I came across that really don't take a ton of time or effort, but it helps you to be a little bit more supportive. You can do things like wear their team colors. Of course, you have to figure that out in advance. This would keep you thoroughly in the game if you make a football bingo with squares like, you know, coach throws the headset, or the square that should probably go in the middle because it's a gimme when your spouse yells, come on, at the guy on TV who can't actually hear them. There are actually kits that you can use to make up your own football bingo game. There were some snack ideas too, laundry folding games for halftime and when there are longer commercials. The point is, you're showing interest, you're spending time together, maybe even getting some laundry done. Come on, that stuff makes for a productive weekend.
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0: 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I'm Donna Cruz. 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

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I know it's hard to think about because it's still so hot outside, but For King and Country is back for a Drummer Boy Christmas at Dickies Arena. 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

KCBI, how's it going? Happy Monday afternoon to you. I'm Dave Moore. Some of us got rain last night. Some of us did not. I'm part of the Some of Us Did Not crew. My little bubble of Lewisville, Texas. I was able to smell it. Didn't see any of it, but could we get some more rain tonight? Well, with God, all things are possible. There is a chance.

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1: I can't tell you how many times the perfect song has come on at the perfect time to help me in a situation. 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

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KCBI, you know, you're going to hear the lyrics in this song, Take Me As You Find Me, All My Fears and Failures. That's every single one of us, right? And God is mighty to save all of us. Mighty to save. 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

0: close beside me.
1: KCBI. Hi, I'm Dave Moore. There is a veteran in Tyler, Texas. His name is Weldon Bowen, and people heard about Weldon, and they saw this as
2: an opportunity to say, hey, here's one veteran I can do something for.
1: And something, absolutely. I'm going to share what that something was that's coming up with the Heartbeat of Texas. And what that is stories about people doing good things out there in the Lone Star State. And that's next. If I

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2: Hey, do you remember this? Not too long ago, I was sharing a story about a man named Weldon Bowen from Tyler, Texas, and I asked you, what would you ask him? Or what would you say to him? He just had a birthday, and he had a request. 100 cards. Weldon's a veteran, went into the Marines right out of high school, and he served in World War II. He just turned 100 back on the 5th. Yeah, 100. Teach us to number our days, right?
3: There's a lot of people out there that realize that there's a lot of veterans who've not gotten a fair shake, if you will. And I think they're looking at that as an opportunity to say, hey, here's one veteran I can do something for.
2: That's Weldon's daughter, Gail, right there. And people did do something for him. Again, his request was 100 birthday cards. He got over 4,000 of them from around the country. And I know I shared his address and his info with you, so if you sent Weldon a birthday card for his 100th birthday, God bless you. You made his day. Thank you so much. This is The Heartbeat of Texas.
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1: Hi, my name is Nathan. 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As a new Christian coming into Christianity for the first time, everything was such a blur. 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

KCBI, we don't know what's coming up in life. Is tomorrow going to be a better day at work? I don't know, but we trust, right? We trust in God. Jeremiah 29:11. For I know the plans I have for you, declares the Lord. Plans for welfare and not for evil, to give you a future and a hope. Trust in God. Here's Elevation Worship. Bless.

0: KCBI. Hey, afternoon. I'm Dave Moore. You ready? Friday, opening day for the State Fair of Texas.
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0: Can't wait for a corny dog. And oh, this year they have fried ranch. I don't know how it works, but I'm here for it. Fried ranch dressing? Sure, I'll try that. Also, I love the fact that they're bringing this back Wednesday mornings. 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So designated areas of the Midway reduced lights and sounds from 10 a.m. to 1:30 p.m.
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KCBI, you might be confused, and I kind of live my life like that. That's pretty much me, just confused all the time. But you might not understand something going on in life, but God does. It's His will, and Hillary Scott sings about this. I'm so

KCBI, you've got flaws, imperfections, you've got things going on, you're not perfect, and I'm the same way. It's okay. But you'll hear in this one from Crowder, that's all right, we go to the cross just as we are. Come as you are. Come.

0: KCBI's fall fundraiser ended Friday, last week. 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
1: 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And I really believe that God sends you the song that you need at the moment you need it. So I just want to praise him and have other people meet him and to know him and walk with him.
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That's a battle, right? Well, God fights battles for you. They belong to Him, and, well, Exodus 14:14, the Lord will fight for you. You need only be still.

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0: KCBI. Hi, I'm Dave Moore. There is a veteran. He lives in Tyler, Texas. His name is Weldon Bowen. And people heard about Weldon and they said, you know what? This is
1: an opportunity to say, hey, here's one veteran I can do something for.
0: Yeah, and something they did, and I'm going to share what that something is. That's coming up with the Heartbeat of Texas. Stories about Texans doing good things out there. That's coming up next. Word.

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1: Hey, do you remember this? Not too long ago, I was sharing a story about a man named Weldon Bowen from Tyler, Texas, and I asked you, what would you ask him? Or what would you say to him? He just had a birthday, and he had a request. 100 cards. Weldon's a veteran, went into the Marines right out of high school, and he served in World War II. He just turned 100 back on the 5th. Yeah, 100. Teach us to number our days, right?
2: There's a lot of people out there that realize that there's a lot of veterans who've not gotten a fair shake, if you will. And I think they're looking at that as an opportunity to say, hey, here's one veteran I can do something for.
1: That's Weldon's daughter, Gail, right there. And people did do something for him. Again, his request was 100 birthday cards. He got over 4,000 of them from around the country. And I know I shared his address and his info with you, so if you sent Weldon a birthday card for his 100th birthday, God bless you. You made his day. Thank you so much. This is The Heartbeat of Texas.
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If you didn't get a chance, it ended on Friday. 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

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So just after 7, you'll hear Turning Point with Dr. David Jeremiah, then Insight for Living with Chuck Swindoll, and more.

0: KCBI's fall fundraiser was last week, and if you didn't get a chance to get involved, you forgot, you weren't in town, you can right now at kcbi.org and click donate now with your gift. 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Now, Lisa said,
1: 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Mm. 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
0: You're part of that story. 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
0: Whenever she's playing KCBI at home or in the car, her kids are learning these songs. 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

0: KCBI. Hi, I'm Dave Moore. You are starting to see all the pictures of the homecoming mums online, right? And especially the really big ones. Like, how big is too big? No such thing when it comes to homecoming mums, right? Victoria is a senior at Legacy High School in Mansfield, Texas. And her homecoming mum, it's so big she needs handles for it. So it's almost like she's walking around with a shield. And now, I'm from the East Coast. My in-laws, they're from Central PA. And my wife, born and raised in Central Pennsylvania, mums aren't a thing where I'm from. And when I explained homecoming mums to my mother-in-law, she instantly got fascinated by them. And she's like, well, what's the biggest one? What's the biggest one? I said, well, the Guinness World Record, Louisville High School, 300 square feet, and it's 8 feet wide. The base alone is 8 feet wide. So that's the world record. So 301 square feet. If that's something you can create or you get a whole bunch of people to create this, you will break the Guinness World Record.
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